Today I want you to think about the words of Jesus found in Matthew 7, beginning in verse 13. Here's what it says. Enter by the narrow gate, for wide is the gate, and broad is the way that leads to destruction, and there are many who go in by it. Because narrow is the gate, and difficult is the way which leads to life, and there are few who find it. They say that one of the first principles you need to learn if you want to be a good plumber is that water runs downhill. But I've noticed that it's not just water that runs downhill. Most human beings do it too. Given a variety of choices in life, more often than not, we're going to pick the easiest one. And somehow, we always seem to come up with some sort of clever rationalization as to why the path we chose was really the only choice we had. But in our hearts, we know it isn't true. The easiest path, the quick way out, is not always the right thing to do. In fact, Jesus says in today's passage that the easiest path in life, the one that most people take, is actually the one that leads to destruction. And that can be true even when we have a good rationalization for what we're doing. Don't forget what it says in the book of Proverbs chapter 16. There is a way that seems right to a man, but its end is the way of death. Maybe one of the toughest things to come to grips with in life is that doing the right thing doesn't always pay off right away. We've been so programmed to expect immediate rewards for good behavior that we feel cheated if we have to do the right thing simply because it's right. We feel a little resentful when those who did the wrong thing seem to get ahead and we get left behind. That's why it's important to keep your eyes on what Jesus actually said. The Bible doesn't sugarcoat the issue for us. The right path in life is a tough one. We should expect that at least once in a while we're going to suffer for doing the right thing. There won't be an immediate payout. But we have to remember where the narrow path is going to take us. According to Jesus, it leads to life. And He should know, because He's already walked that path. So get out there today and do the right thing, because that's just a better way to live.

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1: Highness?
2: Arise, Saul of Tarsus. I hear good reports of your activities. You are destined for great things in the national and religious affairs of the Israelite nation.
1: I'm only doing what I should do. Anyone who's fighting against God should be persecuted and put to death.
2: You believe that? Truly believe it?
1: Of course. Did His Highness doubt it?
2: I thought that perhaps you might subscribe to the theory advanced by your former teacher, Gamaliel.
1: Oh, I do, positively. But the faith and doctrine of Jesus when he was alive, and now of his disciples, is of man, not God. Therefore, it is doomed to die out, disappear. The faith, ceremonies, and systems of which you are chief priest are of God and shall prevail.
2: But how do these men heal all sorts of sick people, even the blind and the deaf and those filled with evil spirits?
1: His Highness has failed to consider that Satan was once the chief angel in heaven next to the Godhead. He still possesses great power and wisdom. He causes sickness. Certainly his agents can heal those sicknesses. His spirit takes possession of a man, and surely he has the power to cast himself out.
2: Now, you take the position, then, that their works are of Satan.
1: If I didn't, I would not be persecuting them.
2: You have a keen mind, Saul, and great persuasive power. Just talking to you has made me feel better.
1: Thank you, Your Highness.
2: I pronounce a special blessing and peace unto thee, Saul of Tarsus. Audience granted, Saul of Tarsus. Come up closer.
1: Thank you, Your Highness. I come to report an important matter.
2: Proceed.
1: Peter and his group have just appointed 7 new associates. They're called deacons. One of them, Stephen, the chief of the 7 deacons, is educated, has a sharp mind, and is fearless. He speaks Greek and therefore preaches to the Greek believers. Like Jesus and Peter, he performs great miracles and persuades great numbers of people to join their cause.
2: Another one. When will it end?
1: It will end, Your Highness. I guarantee it. Order his arrest immediately, and I shall personally see to it that he is convicted and put to death.
2: Scribe, you heard Saul. Tell the captain of the guards to find and arrest Stephen immediately.
1: I understand that the Roman authorities have looked the other way on some occasions when we have taken the law into our own hands and have tried and condemned and executed prisoners.
2: Yes, but and we had to bribe them.
1: Can this be done in the case of Stephen?
2: Oh, I think so. It will probably take a lot of money, but he's worth it. Anyway, we'll risk it. I'll call together the Sanhedrin for his trial.
1: It is my suggestion, Your Highness, that we prepare for this trial to assure conviction. With your permission, I shall summon learned men from surrounding countries to refute any argument that Stephen may offer. We must convince the people that the trial is fair and that Stephen is guilty of blasphemy.
2: I will wait for word from you before calling together the Sanhedrin.
3: Stephen is securely locked in prison, Your Highness.
2: Good, good.
1: I have 4 brilliant men, Your Highness, ready to refute any argument Stephen may give. The case against him is ready.
2: I'll call the Sanhedrin for the trial.
4: May I see the prisoner named Stephen?
5: There's no law against it, but you'll have to talk to him through the bars. Show this man to Stephen's cell.
6: Yes, sir.
4: You're not fearful, are you, Stephen?
7: Not one iota, Peter, for Jesus is with me.
4: Saul of Tarsus is going to handle the case for the Sanhedrin.
7: He's a brilliant man. He knows Scripture and how to take advantage of every little thing. He is careless, though, how he handles truth.
4: I remember well what Jesus once said to us. You will be put in prison, he said. You will be brought before kings and rulers for my sake. Make up your minds ahead of time not to worry about how you will defend yourselves, for I will give you such words and wisdom that none of your enemies will be able to resist or deny what you say.
7: That is a wonderful promise, and I stand on it. Jesus will speak through me.
6: This court will now come to order. The nation of Israel against the man named Stephen. Saul of Tarsus will handle the case.
8: His Highness, princes, rulers, and the people of Israel, the case against the prisoner is simple, and we will only take a few moments to prove his guilt. He is charged with blasphemy. Your name is Stephen.
7: It is.
8: You're a deacon in the new faith founded by Jesus of Nazareth?
7: I am.
8: You realize, do you not, that if found guilty of blasphemy, you will be stoned to death?
7: By bypassing the laws of the Romans, yes.
8: Are you suggesting that this trial may not be legal and fair?
7: I am.
8: I call attention to the arrogance of the prisoner. He has no respect for law and order, civil or religious. Oh, it is true that he's an educated man, brilliant and clever. Were he to direct his clever and brilliant mind to things ordained of God, he would be a great man in Israel. He knows he is quick of mind, and therein, my people, lies the cause of his guilt. However, he is not as clever as he thinks, for he thinks he can fool you people into believing lies about our fathers, our sacrifices, our feasts and religious laws, handed down by God on Mount Sinai. He places himself above God, above obedience to God's laws and ordinances. That is blasphemy. I say unto you, Stephen is guilty and must be stoned until dead. Thank you, people, rulers, princes, and His Highness.
6: Does the prisoner have anything to say in his defense?
8: Evidently, the prisoner has nothing to say, admitting his guilt.

0: The learned counsel for the prosecution is indeed a scholar and cunning. But the prisoner by no means has admitted his guilt. Neither has the savant Saul of Tarsus proved the prisoner guilty. True, he spoke some clever words that most certainly did impress the spectators. Nevertheless, I am innocent of the charge of blasphemy.
1: Upon what basis do you claim innocence?
0: Upon what basis do you claim my guilt?
1: With His Highness' permission, I should like to call several wise and prudent men from various parts of the world to testify against my worthy opponent, Stephen.
2: The request is granted.
1: Will the men who agree to testify please take their places in the witness box? Your Highness, these men know scriptures. They know the fine points of law. They will, without a doubt, convict the prisoner. A quick verdict by you, Your Highness, and Stephen will be stoned to death within the hour.
3: You will be made a member of the Sanhedrin for your handling of this case.
1: Thank you, Your Highness. I see the four witnesses are ready. First, I shall call upon the student of scripture from... Thank you, all four of you. Your Highness, members of the Sanhedrin and good people of Israel, I call upon all of you to consider the excellent testimony of these four men. They have proved beyond a shadow of a doubt that Stephen is guilty of blasphemy. The four men spoke truth. Therefore, Your Highness, I request...
0: I myself agree to almost everything the four men said, even to the points of law. But every accused man is innocent until found guilty. Every accused man has the right to a fair and just trial.
3: All right, Scribe.
4: Has the prisoner anything to say in defense of himself?
0: I do. The composite testimony of the four men amounted simply to the fact that Jesus of Nazareth did claim to be the Son of God. He was crucified, died, was buried, and resurrected the third day. He did ascend into heaven, leaving 11 disciples with the power to do great things in his name, even to the resurrection of the dead. Many others of his followers do mighty works. Their power comes from the Holy Spirit sent down upon them by Jesus.
1: You do mighty miracles, claiming to have power equal to God. That is blasphemy.
0: I do what I do in the name of Jesus, with power from the Holy Spirit. That is not blasphemy.
1: Jesus claimed to be God. You call upon his name.
0: The person Jesus is not on trial. I am. I am an ordinary person, claiming no more power of myself than any other man. I heard the voice of the Spirit speaking to my heart. I listened and accepted Jesus as my friend and Savior. All the wisdom, all the power that I have or ever shall have is a free gift from Jesus, born of love. He will do the same for you, Saul of Tarsus, and for everyone here, for everyone everywhere. All anyone need do is stop and listen. The Spirit will speak to your heart. Heed its pleadings, and you shall become a power and a glory to the God of heaven.
3: Well, that was a convincing defense. What shall I do now?
1: Dismiss the court until morning. I shall have to prepare more evidence.
2: Scribe, dismiss the court till tomorrow.
1: Yes. The Roman authorities
4: court
1: are taken care of?
2: Yes, but it cost a lot of money this time. A whole lot. See me before you do anything else.
1: Yes, Your Highness. Wish to see me, Your Highness?
2: Yes, Saul. You're acquainted with my father-in-law, Annas.
1: Oh, by sight and reputation. Greetings, Annas.
2: See, Annas, I told you people respect you more than they do me.
1: I respect age as well as position, Your Highness.
5: You have a ready answer for everything. You will go far, my boy.
2: His Highness and I have conferred and come to the conclusion that there is no refuting the clear, calm wisdom of Stephen. Yet we must make an example of him so that others will fear to adopt his belief.
1: Also, priestly hatred and godly indignation must have its revenge.
5: You are outspoken, young man.
1: To have people think so has its definite advantages, Annas.
5: Yes.
1: What would His Highness have me do to ensure Stephen is an example?
2: Get witnesses who will testify that they actually heard Stephen utter blasphemous words against God and the temple. Can you?
6: For money, I can get men who will testify to anything.
2: The temple treasury is at your disposal.
6: The witnesses will be in court tomorrow morning, Your Highness.
1: Tell us exactly, word for word, what the prisoner said.
7: Well, sir, my wife and I were over at the marketplace getting...
1: This court is not interested in what you were doing. Just tell us what you heard the prisoner say.
7: He said... Now, these are his exact words. He said, Jesus of Nazareth shall destroy the temple and do away with all the customs and laws given by Moses unto Israel. That's what he said.
6: Nothing else?
7: Not that I heard, no, sir.
1: Thank you. You're excused. Next witness... I understand that you also heard Stephen the prisoner say something.
8: Oh, I've heard him say many things, sir. In fact, he continually speaks blasphemous words against the temple of God and his laws. Well, that's all he talks about.
1: You heard him?
8: Yes, sir.
1: Tell His Highness just what you heard the prisoner say.
8: Which time? There were lots of times I heard him.
1: Any of them. It doesn't make any difference.
8: He said that God does not dwell in the most holy place of the temple, but uses it as his footstool. The holy law was not given to Moses, but is merely a group of traditions put together by temple priests and rulers. And another time...
1: You have given sufficient evidence, thank you.
9: Saul, look at Stephen's face. It's bright like that of an angel.
1: Why?
9: So bright it hurts my eyes to look at him.

0: Brother, I want to talk to you.
1: Ooh, my, don't we sound serious and look serious, too. You look like you've eaten some sour grapes.
0: Don't jest, big brother. I have eaten some sour grapes, very sour. About yesterday. Mailer, I think you were wrong. Wrong.
1: You mean about Stephen?
0: Why? Yes, about Stephen. He was right. And to think that you, a priest, would help stone to death a man as good and as godly as Stephen. Why, Mailer, why?
1: Oh, you're too young to understand. Why, Stephen was a blasphemer. Didn't you hear what Arad and Tola said?
0: Don't give me that. I know all about the money that those men were given to say those things. And I know who gave it to them.
1: Oh dear. You're too young
0: too
1: now.
0: Too young. Too young, that's all I hear. But I'm not too young to understand that you and the other priests were jealous of Stephen because he preached with power and many people listened and believed on Jesus. And I'm not too young to know that you couldn't refute his teaching, so you had to resort to murder.
1: Now, that's enough of this. Imagine accusing your own elder brother of
0: murder. Well, I am sorry to be disrespectful, but my first loyalty must be to God, and Stephen preached God.
1: But he disregarded all of Israel's traditions.
0: Of Israel's traditions? Of man's traditions. I remember I heard his speech. I heard him rehearse the history of God's chosen people. I heard him make plain his loyalty to God and to our faith. I heard him show that the law alone has been unable to keep the people from sin and idolatry.
1: But when Stephen tried to connect Jesus with the prophecies, why, that was blasphemy. Why, he said...
0: Everything Stephen said was taken from Scripture. You and I both know that. For at least we have studied the Scripture with our minds, if not with our hearts. But we have been unwilling to accept Jesus as the Messiah because he wasn't born as we expected him to be born. But Stephen
1: showed... Just remember, the council, after a fair trial, convicted Stephen of blasphemy.
0: A fair trial. And they didn't convict him. They just got so mad at him that they rushed at him like so many wild beasts and dragged him outside the city and started stoning him. They didn't even wait for a formal verdict, though I'm sure he would have been found guilty. Also, by law, the Romans should have agreed to your verdict. But of course there wasn't time for that.
1: Stop it!
0: But, brother, didn't you notice Stephen's face? It shone like an angel's face. Didn't you hear him say, "Behold, I see the heavens opened, and the Son of Man standing on the right hand of God." And just before he died, did you hear him say, "Lord, lay not this sin to their charge"?
1: I command you to say no more, and to forget Stephen and his teachings.
0: I will obey you by not speaking with you further about this matter, but I cannot and will not forget Stephen or his teachings. Goodbye, Mailer.
2: He's dead?
3: Yes. He's dead.
4: So, you look sad or angry.
3: I am.
4: Sad or angry?
3: Both.
4: Anything I can do to help?
3: No. It's me. I'm angry at myself. After the trial and stoning of Stephen, I seem to have a secret conviction that Stephen was honored by God at the very time he was dishonored by men.
4: Coming from Saul of Tarsus, that's quite a confession.
3: I can't erase from my mind the look of holiness on his face. And his words had the ring of truth. Even his bearing was godly.
4: Does that mean that you're going to change? Stop persecuting the believers of Jesus of Nazareth?
3: Yes. I'm going to change. I'm going to persecute them more than ever before. I'll hunt them down in their homes, at work, everywhere, and kill as many as I can.

Today I'm reading from Psalm 119 in the 17th verse. Listen to these words. Deal bountifully with your servant, that I may live and keep your word. The other day, I was in the bathroom getting ready for work when I opened the drawer and made a very pleasant discovery. My wife had bought me a brand new tube of hair gel. Now, I know what you're thinking. I need to get out more often if that's all it takes to get me excited. But hear me out, because this is big. That one tube of hair gel doesn't sound like much. But the fact that my wife had noticed that my old tube was almost gone means she noticed something about me. She had nothing to gain by replacing that tube, so when I found it, it gave me a lot of warm fuzzies, because it means that somebody in this selfish, cruel world actually thinks about me and wants to make my life a little better. She doesn't just live for herself, I find out. She lives for me. So you don't have to read this verse in the 119th Psalm too many times to figure out why it might just put a smile on the face of God. Here's a guy desperately in love with doing the will of God. And throughout the whole psalm, all 176 verses of it, he offers up prayer after prayer after prayer to prove it. Oh Lord, he says, let me understand your will a little bit more so I can do it. You know, I suppose that God could live without us perfectly well because he obviously existed before we were born. But according to the Bible, he's a God of relationships, and he loves it when we love him back. You can't help but see him smile when someone offers up a prayer like this. Lord, give me more so I can do a better job of living for you. Lord, all I get is 70 or 80 years to live, and I need more so I can do all the things I want to do for you. And if I only had a little more money and a little more energy, I could pay for 3 missionaries instead of only 2. You see, God's not some sort of unfeeling being, a cosmic computer that runs the universe blindly like an automated factory or assembly line. The Bible says God is love, and I've got to believe that doesn't only mean he loves us, but that he loves to be loved in return. That might be why the Bible says that God created us for his pleasure. So think about praying this prayer yourself. Lord, give me more today so I can give it all away. Let me really live so the world can see me live for you. Give me strength so that I can do something great for the kingdom of God. It's just got to put a smile on his face, or he wouldn't have put it in the Bible. And that's why those who live their lives eager to please God generally discover they get more out of life, and that makes it a better way to live.

I praise the Lord that we can come together and share His holy name tonight. And I'm glad that I'm part of that family of God, aren't you? We'd like to sing it for you.

0: Father in heaven, it's beautiful what you are doing. It's beautiful that you are active in this world. Father, we've been hearing so many things this week. We've been digging into your word. We've been wrestling with scripture. We've been going through a paradigm shift in the way we think about reality. Father, my prayer now as we open your word is that you would wrap it all up, Lord. That you would put it in a box and that you would send us home with a new glimpse, with a new vision, with a new sense of how awesome you are. So that if we thought you were awesome before we came here, that surely we'll think you're so much more awesome on our way out. So Father, we pray that we would leave here different than how we came. That even if we think that we knew all of these things, Lord, we'll praise the Lord, but that you would just increase our awareness of that which we already knew. So I invite your spirit, Lord. I know you've already been here. I want to ask that you would be with us for one final message that we have together, one final journey as we wrestle with the scriptures. We pray that you would lift a curtain and give us a glimpse of your beauty. In Jesus' name we thank you and we pray. Amen. What's the final message? When we say final message, probably a great idea would be to ask Jesus what the final message is. Is that a good start? What's the final message? Well, I'm not going to pull some sensational stuff out of my hat. What the final message is, surely Jesus would have told us what the final message is. I want to invite you to open your Bibles to Matthew chapter 24. Matthew chapter 24. When Jesus is thinking in the context of the end, in the context of the final moments of our race, the final moments of life this side of eternity, Jesus is thinking that there's a component that just wraps things up. Now, the easiest amen any preacher can get is to preach to a crowd of Adventists and talk about the gospel going to the whole world, right? That's the piece of cake, amen. But let's read it again in Matthew 24, verse 14. When you're there, say amen. Okay, and this, what? Gospel of the kingdom will be preached in all the world as a witness to all the nations, and then what will come? Okay, we know this, we breathe this, we sleep with this. This is like stuff that runs through our veins, doesn't it? The gospel going to the whole world, and then the end will come. What is the final message? Well, surely the final message is probably that message that gets communicated before the end comes. That sounds pretty final to me, right? When you think about what Jesus is saying here, he's thinking about the end, the end, the end. If we were wanting a glimpse of what the end will be like, if we wanted to observe end time events, what book of the Bible would we probably go to? We'd probably go to Revelation, right? Revelation is probably one of the key books we would go to. This may be so simple, but this has been so powerful in the impression it's made in my own journey. Turn to Revelation, because when you go to Revelation chapter 14, you find something very interesting here, because Jesus is thinking of a gospel that will be preached before the end comes. When you go to the book of Revelation, the word gospel is found. Can somebody take a wild guess how many times you would encounter the word gospel in the book Revelation? Yeah. At least in my reading, unless you guys are seeing something that I'm not seeing, the word gospel is mentioned one time in the entire book of Revelation. And that one occurrence is found in Revelation chapter 14. Okay? And it's in verse 6. Can we read that together? Revelation chapter 14 and verse 6. Then I saw an angel flying in the midst of heaven, and he possesses something. The reason he's flying is because he's on a mission. He's got something to say. What does he possess? This also runs through our blood, doesn't it? He has the everlasting gospel. Not only is the word gospel only found once in the book of Revelation, and it happens to be right there in the three angels' messages, but everlasting and gospel also only appear once together in Scripture, and it's right there, right? What is the sense that it is the everlasting gospel? I love that. I love the fact that it's the everlasting gospel, right? In other words, it's the same gospel from the beginning, from day one. This gospel we read about in Revelation 14 is the same gospel we've been hearing from day one, from all the way from the beginning, from the original announcement. This is the message that has been traced throughout the narrative of Scripture, both Old and New Testaments. But it surfaces again in the end, right before the second coming of Jesus. And when it surfaces in the end, it's tuned, it's calculated to communicate something significant in an end time setting, right? It's the same old gospel, but now it is speaking truth in a certain setting. There are things happening in the end of time. The world has changed. There are things going on. There's the controversies going on. And the gospel that surfaces in the end is tailored to speak into that situation. And brothers and sisters, that's the situation we are in, right? How many of you have realized that the three angels' messages, that is the gospel? When we think of the three angels' messages, different images come to mind. You've been hearing this all week, right? Some people, when they think of the three angels' messages, they think of beasts. They think of dragons. They think of many different images that come to mind. But I believe it's very profound to figure this out, that in the frame, okay, the frame of that whole thing is that it is the everlasting gospel, meaning that whatever we read from there on has to be the gospel. Let me point this out to you. What we just read in verse 6 of Revelation chapter 14, I wonder if you notice that the angel hasn't said anything yet. Did you notice that? We are told what he possesses, what the angel possesses, but he hasn't said anything yet. I saw another angel flying in the midst of heaven, having the everlasting gospel to preach to those who dwell on the earth, to every nation, tribe, tongue, and people. And when he opens his mouth, now we are in verse 7. Are you with me? What does this mean, guys? Make the connection here. That whatever comes out of this angel's mouth is the what? The first, second, and third angel's messages are the articulation of the implications of the gospel right before Jesus comes. Okay? Which is why we read statements like this. Ellen White: several have written to me inquiring if the message of justification by faith is the third angel's message. When she says third angel's message here, she's including the whole package deal, right? It's a sequence. I've been asked if justification by faith is the third angel's message, and I have answered. Can we read it together, folks? It is the third angel's message in verity. Can you say amen to that? The message, the three angels' messages in Revelation chapter 14 are, that is the message of justification by faith. That is the message of righteousness by faith. Okay? Now, we're in Revelation 14, but what is even more profound is to read these messages in the big picture context that they are found in. Okay, listen to what I'm saying here. Here's the context of the final message to humanity. Okay, here's the context. It's a buildup. It's a crescendo. Revelation chapter 12. The whole message of Revelation chapter 12 is that the dragon is going to war. Then we get into Revelation 13. Revelation 13 is a description of how the dragon will go to war. How will the dragon war? Revelation 13 unfolds how that will play out. And then when you get to Revelation 14, You have that message, the message of warning and victory in light of this war that's taking place. Okay, having said that, I want to make an important connection here. You're in Revelation chapter 12. Hang a left. Go to Revelation chapter 12. Excuse me. You're in 14. Go to chapter 12 and listen to this connection here, because Revelation 14 doesn't make any sense if it's not understood in light of the context in which it exists. Revelation chapter 12, notice what the Bible says about this this dragon that goes to war. I'm going to read verse 7. If you're there, say hallelujah. And war broke out in heaven. Michael and his angels fought with the dragon, and the dragon and his angels fought, but they did not prevail, nor was there a place found for them in heaven any longer. So the great dragon was cast out, that serpent of old. Now, he could have stopped there. He could have just called it, he could have just referred to Satan as the dragon. But this addition of the serpent of old, this is very significant. We can't miss this point. This idea of the dragon, of Satan being the serpent, is intended to point us back somewhere. Where is it pointing us back to? It's pointing us back to the moment where Satan pokes his head up for the very first time. Are you following what I'm saying? Revelation is describing the final moment where Satan manifests himself and makes war, and it identifies him as the serpent. Now that takes our minds immediately to Genesis chapter 3, where the serpent is introduced. Now why is that profound? This is why. Whatever was happening in Genesis chapter 3, where the serpent is introduced, whatever the issues were there in that controversy are the same issues that we are to expect to be taking place in the end. Okay, that's the connection, right? So in Genesis chapter 3, what was the issue? What were the issues? What did the serpent accomplish in Genesis chapter 3? In Genesis chapter 3, the serpent accomplished something significant in that he led the human race to a misconception of who God is. Okay. That dialogue, that encounter that we read about in Genesis chapter 3 is all about getting our wires mixed in the way we think of God. Okay. The moment human beings had a warped concept of God, that's the moment that the controversy on earth begins, and it unravels throughout the whole Bible. So what's the point, guys? When we get to Revelation chapter 12, 13, and 14, we have to frame everything we read in the context of the controversy regarding humanity's perception of who God is and what He is like. Okay. So that when we read the three angels' messages, and they're called the everlasting gospel, what is the point of these messages? The point of these messages is to bring clarity to that controversy that began in Genesis chapter 3. The point of the three angels' messages, of the final message, okay, is to turn the light switch on. The point of the message is to silence the accusations that were presented in Genesis chapter 3, accusations that were presented against God's very character. The three angels' messages are in a very significant context. We are living now in the age of the Americas. We're living now at the time in Earth's history where there's going to be religious circumstances mingled with political circumstances, mingled with social circumstances that will set the stage for the final battle in this great controversy. And the issue of all issues in all of that is the controversy in the way human beings perceive God. So I believe it is significant that the everlasting gospel includes everything that is said. Now you might think, well, how does that work? Because the second angel talks about Babylon falling. And the third angel talks about the mark of the beast. What in the world does the mark of the beast have to do with the gospel? What in the world does Babylon have to do with the gospel? What does the judgment have to do with the gospel? Follow what I'm saying? It's all the gospel. It's all the articulation of what the everlasting gospel will look like in the end before Jesus comes back. We need to view it this way, because if we don't view it this way, then we miss the big picture of what this whole thing is about. So let's walk through here very briefly an overview of what these messages are. And I think you'll notice that we're going to be basically reviewing and recapping essentially what we have been exploring all week. Are you ready? Can we start in verse 7? This is the way the thing begins. Verse 7, saying with a loud voice. Okay, remember, the angel hasn't spoken yet. In verse 6, we're told he possesses the gospel, and the first thing that comes out of his mouth is supposed to be part of the gospel. And it is what? Fear God. Fear God. Now, I was thinking about this. If you had one last thing to tell humanity, right? Yeah, one last thing you wanted the human race to hear before the end of all things. One final message. And you have to think, okay, how do I want, what's my intro? What's my opening remark? Fear God. Right? This is the way the whole thing opens. Fear God and give glory to Him. Now I want to pause right there and remind you. It was stated the first day you were here. I know you don't remember anything you learned on the first day, but just bear with me here. I'll remind you. On the first day you arrived, it was stated that Genesis 1, 2, and 3, that's the thing. You guys remember this? Oh, you do. You do remember. Okay. And that everything else after Genesis chapter 3 is a commentary on Genesis 1 to 3. Right? Now, it's interesting because Genesis 4 then would have been chapter 1 of that commentary, right? In Genesis 4, we discovered the first framing of the issue of righteousness by faith. We discovered that this is the first example of the controversy between good and evil, and it's described in Scripture as two brothers, right? And central to that issue, we discovered, was righteousness by faith, right? You remember this? Okay. Now, we identified that the reason there was a difference between what Abel brought and what Cain brought had to do with an issue of perception. Do you guys remember that? They had two contrary ways of perceiving who God is and what He is like. Abel ends up bringing in his offering the blood, okay? And that is indicative of the fact that he had a sense of awareness of the lofty holiness and righteousness of God, the perfect selflessness of God's character, and it brought him to his knees knowing that he had nothing in and of his own merits to bring to God. We remember this, right? Cain, the exact opposite. What did we identify as the Cain syndrome? The Cain syndrome was that Cain had a low concept of God's holiness and righteousness, which is the only reason why it even occurred to him to approach God on the basis of his own merits, right? And remember, we identified that Cain syndrome is mentioned throughout the whole Bible, and the phrase that the prophets used of the opposite of Cain syndrome is the fear of God. That's what he lacked, right? We identified that the fear of God is this heightened awareness of God's majesty, perfect selflessness, and love. That is the fear of God. You remember this verse? This verse has blown my mind over and over again. You remember this? Jeremiah 32. I will make an everlasting covenant with them. I will never stop doing good to them. And I will inspire them to fear me so that they will never turn away from me. You recall this, right? We said, wait a second. When I was growing up, what inspired me to fear my mom wasn't her doing good to me. You understand what I'm saying? There were threats. That's what inspires us. It's difficult to even comprehend how God's doing good to us inspires us to fear Him. And it turns out that's the true concept of the fear of God in Scripture. It's the gospel is what creates the fear of God. Why? Because we get exposed to God's holiness and righteousness and perfection. We become overwhelmed with God's perfect selflessness. Can I share a passage with you that I just think it's absolutely awesome? Because you're taking notes. You need to write this down. Go to Psalm 100 and I think it's 30. Psalm 130. Write this down. Psalm 130. I'm just going to read this to you. This is powerful and it goes It goes perfectly with this passage. You need to know that there are passages all over Scripture that confirm this idea. Psalm 130, and I'm going to read here quickly, verse 3. If you, Lord, should mark iniquities, O Lord, who should stand? Who could stand? But there is forgiveness with you. There is what, everybody? There is forgiveness with you that you may be what? Feared. How many of you guys fear God because of the forgiveness He gives towards you? Doesn't that sound backwards? What do you mean I'm going to fear you because of your lavishing forgiveness upon my guilty soul? It seems backwards, folks. The first thing out of the angel's mouth, the first thing the human race needs to know about the final message to the inhabitants of planet Earth before the whole thing ends is to fear God. Is there gospel in that? Yes or no? There's so much gospel in that is followed by, and give glory to Him. Because brothers and sisters, the only reaction to that is to give God glory, right? So that you have adoration, you have praise by our encounter with the majesty of God. That's the way that the final message opens. And from there all the way through, it's just gospel rich to the very end. What's the next clause here? Give glory to Him, for the hour of His judgment has come. The only proper context to think, understand, and definitely to share with other people regarding the judgment of God is in this context. Amen? It's in this context of awareness, a proper perception of who God is, His perfect selflessness, and how God inspires fear in our hearts because of His love toward us. In that context, the judgment is gospel saturated. The judgment is the gospel. The judgment is the vindication of God's character. And when God's character is vindicated, His people are vindicated. Amen? That's why the Bible says in Daniel chapter 7, verse 22, I think it is, it says that judgment is given in favor of the saints, right? That's the point of the judgment. And then it quickly follows through. And worship Him that made the heavens, the earth, the sea, and the fountains of water. It moves quickly from this perception of who God is, and then it comes to worshiping God as the Creator. Now, you know, Bible students, you know, that statement there, worship Him that made heaven and earth and sea and the fountains, that's a direct reference to where? It's a direct reference to Exodus chapter 20, right? To the fourth commandment, right? The Sabbath commandment, which means that part of this first angel's message has to do with the exaltation of the holy law of God, right? And right in the heart of that law is the Sabbath message. Can I point something out regarding the Sabbath here? When we think of the Sabbath, when we think about proclaiming the Sabbath to the world, we've been prone to thinking that it's a matter of Saturday versus Sunday, right? I don't think by now I need to tell you that the Sabbath is much more than that, do I? When we read this message about the Sabbath, it's drawing our attention back to the law of God, and we know that the law of God can be divided into dimensions, that the first commandments relate to our relationship with God, and the last half relate to our relationship with one another, right? Jesus summed up the law in two simple commandments, right? To love God with all our heart, with all our soul, with all our mind, and with all our strength. And the second commandment, to love our neighbor as ourselves. Did you realize that the Sabbath is the hinge on which those two commandments hang? The Sabbath is right at the heart. It's at the intersection, right before it transitions to the commandments relating to how we relate to one another, right? If you read the Decalogue, the Sabbath is the commandment in the center that mentions how we relate to God, but it also identifies how we relate to other people. Is that in the text? Yes or no? That's in the reading of the fourth commandment. Brothers and sisters, this is the point. The Sabbath has a social philosophy. The Sabbath isn't about just me carving out this period of time and worshiping God. The Sabbath leaks, right? it leaks from that confined space, and it begins to affect the way we relate to other people. Check this out. First of all, the Sabbath tells me that I am not my own, that I am dependent for every breath that I have on God. The Sabbath keeps my pride and self-sufficiency in check, right? It's a weekly pit stop that keeps me in check and keeps my priorities straight. Amen? Number two, the Sabbath reminds me that I am created in the image and likeness of God, and therefore I possess inherent worth and value. But wait, I'm not done. Because that then means that others are also created in the image and likeness of God, and they possess inherent value. Are you with me? Are you understanding what I'm saying? That the way the Sabbath recalibrates the way I relate to God is going to affect the way I relate to other people. Number three, the Sabbath was a reminder not merely of creation. We hit on this already. It was a reminder of redemption from slavery, from Egypt, right? Okay, I need to share this text with you. I love this text. Write this down. Exodus chapter 23. Exodus chapter 23. Turn there quickly with me. Okay, Exodus chapter 23. I'm going to read verse 9 here. Check this out. Moses speaking to the children of Israel. Now, in the back of your mind, you have the Sabbath is a symbol of redemption from slavery in Egypt. Okay? Now, watch this. Exodus 23, verse 9. You tell me if there's a social component to this. Verse 9. And you shall not oppress a stranger. Why? Because you know the heart of a stranger. Why? Because you were strangers in the land of Egypt. Isn't that powerful? The Israelites were told to relate to other people, to foreigners, to strangers, in a certain way because they should know what it means to be a stranger because they themselves were in Egypt, right? And the Sabbath is a reminder of their deliverance from Egypt. Therefore, the Sabbath is a reminder to us of how we have been recipients of unmerited favor, of grace, of long-suffering, of forgiveness. And because the Sabbath continually reminds me of how God has forgiven me, it thereby affects the way I relate to other people, and I extend that forgiveness and that mercy and that long-suffering towards others. Does that make sense? If you're a grumpy Sabbath keeper, you're not a Sabbath keeper. That's my point. Right? That's not keeping the Sabbath. The Sabbath totally, radically changes our perspective and our relationships, right? Okay, by reinforcing a healthy attitude toward God, the Sabbath reinforces a healthy attitude toward others. Brothers and sisters, Sabbath-keeping Adventists should be the nicest people on earth. We should be the kindest people in the world. Amen?
1: Amen.
0: We may feel that we have the truth, but sometimes the truth doesn't have us, right? The second angel. Revelation chapter 14, I'm in verse 8. And another angel followed, saying, Babylon. Babylon is fallen. Is fallen, that great city. Because she made all nations drink of the wine of the wrath of her fornication. Babylon falls here, and it's almost as if Babylon falls in the passive sense. Babylon falls because the gospel, the everlasting gospel, is preached in the preceding verses. Are you guys catching what I'm saying? What causes Babylon to fall is the comparison between that picture and perception of God with another perception of God. When the gospel is preached, when the gospel is exalted, it rocks the foundations upon which Babylon is built. Yeah? Brothers and sisters, this could possibly reframe the way we relate to the whole world. This could reframe the way we share our faith with the whole world. We are up against Babylonian systems. Babylon represents a warped concept of God, right? That's what we're up against. But Babylon can't fall. Your Babylons in your local community, your Babylons in your family circle, like James said earlier, the Babylon in your heart can't fall unless the gospel is presented, right? The gospel has to step into the room, and then the foundations of Babylon start to shake. I need you to read this text, Jeremiah chapter 16. You have to read this text, Jeremiah chapter 16. And I'm going to read it beginning in verse 19. Check this out. O Lord, my strength and my fortress. Jeremiah 16, 19. My refuge in the day of affliction. Are you there? Because you got to hear this next part. O Lord, my strength and my fortress, my refuge in the day of affliction, the Gentiles will come to you. Okay, who are the Gentiles? Help me out, please. Yeah, the Gentiles are the outsiders, right? The Gentiles are the people outside of the church doors, right? The Gentiles are the folks that don't know God, right? In this context, the Gentiles are the foreigners. The Gentiles will come to you, right? From the ends of the earth, and they will say, what will they say? Surely our fathers have inherited lies. Worthless and unprofitable things. Will a man make gods for himself, which are not gods? Therefore, behold, I will this ones cause them to know. I will cause them to know my hand and my might, and they will know that my name is the Lord. I don't know if you caught that text. It says that the Gentiles, by their exposure to the Israelites, will be flooding in. And why are they flooded in? Why are they flooding in? Why are they coming? What is attracting them? They're flooding in by exposure, through exposure of the Israelites, because they're seeing and they're hearing something there that they've never heard before. And as they get more and more exposed to it, they come to the realization, wait a second, we've inherited, what everybody? Lies. Isn't that powerful? The picture is almost as if Israel, the church, is not publishing. There's no billboards. There's no direct attack against the Gentiles. The Babylonian temples of the Gentiles and the pagan nations around Israel are crumbling. And why? They're crumbling because something better is being presented. Okay, so here's my point in all of that. My point is that the Adventist movement can make a significant impact in our society today without even having to criticize or to directly attack Babylon. Are you with me? The only time in which we have to directly attack and be aggressive and hit and hit and hit is when there's a deficiency in other stuff that we're supposed to be saying. You with me? See, we have to overcompensate the fact that there's nothing over here, and so we have to overcompensate here. And there's this image, and there's a tone, and there's this impression that we may be giving to the world. Amen? Well, brothers and sisters, if all we did was hang out over here, Babylon would crumble. It would crumble. It would crumble because it has no chance against the beauty of the everlasting gospel. No chance at all. We are on vantage ground. I don't know if you realize that. We are on vantage ground. By we, I'm saying those who hold the three angels' message worldview. Did you know that the thing that most of the world that hates religion, Christianity, that the thing that the world hates is the very same thing we resonate with, that we also hate. Did you realize that? We're on vantage ground with those that are hanging out in Babylon. What do I mean by that? The world hates Christianity because Why would they want to worship a God who burns sinners throughout the ceaseless ages of eternity? To which I would say, I'm not going to sit there and defend God, am I? I'm going to say, amen. Are you with me? Because that's not God, right? That's not the God that we're talking about, is it? That's not the God that exists in my mind. That's not my picture of God. The world hates Christianity because why would they worship a God who, before you were even born, he already decided if you're going to heaven or hell and there's nothing you can do about it? To which we would say, we wouldn't worship a God like that either, right? Now, the 2 points I've just described essentially encompass 95 and possibly more percent of every person on the planet that calls himself Christian. Did you understand that? That is the perspective. 95% of every human being on the planet that identifies with Christianity will believe one of those things or both. Are you with me? You tell me, are we on vantage ground? Amen. Is there something in here that the world is dying to hear? What do you think? And I'm not just talking about the usual, the end time events and the Vatican. I'm just saying just the way we think about God. The three angels' messages is there to shatter the foundations of Babylon. And brothers and sisters, people are going to run out of that thing and they're going to come and they're going to say, we've been believing lies all along and we won't have to say a thing about it because it's the gospel that exposes error. Amen? The third angel comes, and I'm just going to wrap this up here. The third angel comes and presents a crisis here. It's a crisis regarding liberty of conscience. It's a crisis where people are going to have to decide whether or not their concept of who God is significant, valuable, and precious enough that they would rather die than to part with it, right? Liberty of conscience, that's the last message. Brothers and sisters, the gospel has been all about freedom from the get-go, from the gate, right? The first sermon Jesus preaches in Luke chapter 4, it's about delivering the captives. It's about liberty, right? We learned that righteousness by faith naturally leads to liberty of conscience. When you read in the third angel's message, and when you read in Revelation chapter 13, where we will be caused to worship, anytime you read the enforcement of religion or forcing individuals to worship God other than what their conscience tells them, you know that the concept of righteousness by faith is missing. Coercion came into the picture the minute that that concept was lost. Freedom. What do we mean by freedom? Freedom is not just freedom from, but it's also freedom for. When I think of freedom, I naturally think, well, freedom from something that's holding me down, something that is restricting me, right? But the more significant form of freedom is freedom for. Freedom to be who we were meant to be. That's the real freedom. That's gospel freedom. But here's the catch, guys. Here's the connection to truth. Because if the true freedom is freedom to be who we were meant to be, then that means that it requires truth. Truth is significant because truth identifies who we were meant to be. Right? The final crisis in the third angel is not a matter of trivial or petty details. It's a matter of individuals who are willing to die in order to be who God designed them to be. Right? Apparently, they have captured something. They've seen something. They've encountered something in God that is so compelling that even death cannot get in their way. I think that's profound. That's powerful. That's the third angel. That's what it's all about. But it ends with his text in Revelation chapter 14 and verse 12. It all ends and comes to a close right here in verse 12. Here is the patience of the saints. Can you read that with me? This should be our anthem by now. Here are those who keep the commandments of God and the faith of Jesus. So I read that. Here is the patience of the saints. We always joke about the patience of the saints. And I thought, well, what does that mean? Here's the patience of the saints. Because up to that point, it's pretty intense, man. Up to that point, God's people are being persecuted. God's people are in a very severe crisis, right? What does patience mean? And then I think it's funny. It's funny that the word patience is hupomone. Can we say that together? Hupomone. And it means cheerful endurance. It's fascinating. It means cheerful endurance. In the context of persecution, crisis, controversy, that the picture that is presented of those people who are going to be mirroring the awesomeness of God that they've been exposed to, is cheerful endurance. How many of you think we need to be cheerful about our faith? Brothers and sisters, in the end, the Three Angels' message is presenting a compelling picture of people who have encountered something that has been revolutionary. It is something that has impacted their very concept of God, and because it's impacted their concept of God, it's impacted their concept of themselves. Brothers and sisters, let our cheerfulness overwhelm the world. Amen? Let our cheerfulness in the gospel overwhelm the world around us, because we have accepted, we have kept the commandments of God and the faith of Jesus. In closing, God has a big vision for His church. God has a dream for His church. God has a dream that we would not continue to congregate here year after year after year for the next 30 years. How many of you hope Lightbearers Convocation will come to an end very soon and there will be no more of these? Amen. Amen. There's not enough bathrooms out there. It's annoying, right? I hope that we will not have to continue to congregate here year after year. But brothers and sisters, that we would catch God's dream and God's vision. We've heard so much this week. We've heard so much this week. And God's dream is that we would take this home, that we would mirror this, that you folks would be like diseases, like virus, right? Be a bunch of viruses where you just spread like germs, right? That other people in your groups will catch it in conversation, in between meetings. It's been asked, so what do we do with this? So what do we do when we go home? How do we get our churches to catch the vision? And I said, I don't know. How do we get the church to catch the vision? And I'm thinking, man, I'm racking my mind. What's something amazing I can say right now? Like, I don't really have anything amazing to say. Except this. Fall in love with it yourself. Because I'll tell you what the answer is not. You're not going to go home and organize an elders meeting and say, I have news for you. I just got back from Lightbearers Convocation. Hit the lights. Here's a slideshow. This is the thing. And then at the end of that, it's going to be boom, right? The mighty wind is going to shatter through the windows, and that really annoying elder that's always... He's going to catch on fire. There's going to be prayer and tears and repentance, brothers and sisters. Like, I can't promise that, right? But here's what I can say. Here's what I can say. Fall in love with the gospel. Hold on tight to this paradigm, that the faithfulness of God has been lavished on all of us, and all we do is we reciprocate. We simply mirror that. That paradigm, let it rock your house. Let it change. Let it transition just an intellectual Adventist experience and let it take hold of your emotions. Amen? Let it bring healing to your relationship with your wife, to your relationship with your husband, that your children who couldn't care about church, that they would begin to see a glow. Whoa. Got your attention now. That they will begin to see a glow in you, right? There's something different about mom, something different about dad. They seem like they're in love with God, right? This is God's vision. This is God's dream. All these sermons that have been preached, the idea here, guys, is that all of this stuff is to recalibrate the way we see God. Because if we can get that simple thing right, somebody in your church is going to be inspired by their rubbing shoulders with you. They are. Your infection and your disease is going to spread. So I have no grandiose answer, no silver bullet. No, here's your aha. If you do this, all will be well. Look, if you figure that out, you make sure you call me first, right? All we know is that this thing spreads organically, that if you catch on fire, that God is going to use you in a powerful way to impact other people in your churches. Amen? Amen? And that's all we want. That's all we want. To keep the commandments of God and to have the faith of Jesus. In closing, as I pray, I want to make an appeal. I want to make an appeal because I have somebody in mind that I spoke to at the end of one of the programs. And this is basically, this individual represents. Okay, this is the representation of what I want for myself and what I pray for all of us. They came up to me and they said, I have never thought about God like this. I've been in the church for years. I get it. Like, I get it. I understand. This is amazing. This has changed my entire perspective on God. Now, listen, that individual is going to make an impact on somebody's life. Amen? I want to make an appeal in closing to wrap this thing up, to ask God to dedicate us. We didn't come here to hear a bunch of sermons and theorize. We came here to catch a vision so that God can do something with that vision and impact other lives around us. I want to make an appeal and I want to ask for an individual here, those of you here who sense that the gospel is so much more awesome than you thought, that your perspective of God, you have a higher awareness of how beautiful His character is. You realize that this is a different perspective, that this is significant, and you pray and you hope that it will translate into revival in your personal spiritual journey. Okay? The things that you heard, you hope and pray that it will translate to revival in your personal spiritual journey. And that you hope to go home and not sit on this stuff, but to spread it like germs. Man, I want to make an appeal. I'm going to kneel here. And as we close, I want to make an appeal. This is not a general appeal for everybody. There's one or two people here that are like, man, wow, God is so amazing. This is amazing. The gospel is rich. I want to be changed. I want to make an appeal. If you're that individual, I want you to join me up here because I want to have a prayer, not only for myself, but I'm asking who wants to join me in this prayer. I want to ask you to come forward now, and I'm going to have a prayer of dedication for God to not allow us. It's a prayer for God not to allow us to go home, business as usual. That was a cool revival weekend, but now real life. But that this would continue and that it would simply grow, that it would blossom. This is my prayer. As I pray, I want to invite you to just, if you're moved, to express yourself by coming forward. Let's pray together.
1: Father in heaven, Lord God, we want to thank you. We want to thank you for bringing us here together. Father, we ask that your dream for your church would be our dream for your church. Father, we ask that we would draw a circle around ourselves and pray for revival there before we plead for revival for our churches. Lord, that we leave here, this convocation, and that we're not expecting the pastors to bless us. We're not going to church to be blessed. Father, we're going to church to bless. That we may not be part of the problem, that we would focus on being part of the solution. Father, make us advertisement for you. Make us walking billboards for you. That people will ask, why is that individual so cheerful? Why are they so excited? Father, that there would be a notable difference in us, in our demeanor, in our disposition, in our attitude, in our perspective on life, in our priorities. Father, we learned that the righteous is by faith rattled Western civilization. Surely it could impact our individual homes. We confess, Lord, we can't muster up revival ourselves. We can't muster up willpower or energy to do the right thing. Lord, we just ask that the faithfulness of Jesus would activate our conscience and that we would respond to that. And that the faithfulness of Jesus would be mirrored through us. Lord, we want to pray for our families, Father.

0: turned our backs on, Lord. From this evening forward, Lord, that we're walking forward, we're looking forward, we're looking ahead, and the past is behind us. So shower us, Father, with you. This is our prayer. Send us away in this spirit, in the glorious and beautiful name of your Son, our Lord, Messiah, and Savior, Jesus Christ. We thank you and we praise you. And we say amen.
1: 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It's through your prayers and generosity that we're able to do what we do. 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
3: Today we have two exciting stories about King David. Our first is called Midnight on the Hill of Hakiah.
5: When David learned that Nabal was dead, he blessed and praised the Lord for keeping him from committing a rash act toward Nabal and his household. Then David sent and communed with Abigail.
6: Mistress Abigail? Mistress Abigail?
7: Yes, what is it?
6: There are some messengers here to see you.
7: Messengers? To see me?
6: Yes, mistress. They say they were sent on an errand by David.
7: Oh, you may show them in.
6: Yes, mistress.
7: You have come from the camp of David, the David who is to be the future king of Israel?
8: Yes, madam. Master David has sent us with a message to Mistress Abigail.
7: Yes?
8: Master David has sent us to you to take you to him. He wishes you to become his wife.
5: And Abigail bowed herself before the messengers of David. Then she arose and, taking the 5 maidens who attended her, returned with the servants of David. And Abigail became David's wife. Now David was already the husband of one wife, but the custom of the nations of his time had perverted his judgment and influenced his actions. The bitter result of marrying many wives was sorely felt throughout all the life of David and brought in its wake much sorrow and misery. After the death of Samuel, David was left in peace for a few months. Then once more he traveled north to the place of the Ziphites.
9: Lords, counselors, and officers of His Majesty's court, Saul, king and ruler of all Israel, enters and sits upon the throne. Bow the knee.
10: Yes, you may arise. Scribe, what is first on the agenda?
9: There are a number of pressing matters to be considered, Your Honor. There is also a delegation of Ziphites who claim to know the whereabouts of David.
10: I'd love to see them first. Audience granted.
9: The delegation from Ziph are granted an audience. Bow the knee to His Majesty.
10: You may arise and come forward.
11: Long live the king! Long live the king!
10: Yes, now I understand you know where David can be found.
12: He is hiding in the hill of Hakiah.
10: Now, you're sure of this? David is a mighty elusive fellow, you know.
12: David and his men are at this very moment hiding in the hill of Hakiah, Your Majesty.
10: Abner!
13: At your command, Your Majesty.
10: Did you hear that? I want you to get together 3,000 of our best men. Men who know how to fight in rough and rocky wilderness wastes and mountains. We will rout David and capture him.
14: May I speak with you a moment, David, sir?
15: Of course, Joab, anytime.
14: Well, I just heard, sir, that King Saul with a few thousand chosen men are on their way here to the cave to capture us.
15: This information, is it authentic?
14: No, sir. It is only a rumor.
15: Why don't you send out spies and check on the report?
14: I already have, sir, just before I came here.
15: Good. As soon as your spies report back, let me know.
14: Yes, sir.
15: Yes, Joab.
14: The spies have returned, sir. The report is true. King Saul is on his way here with men who are supposed to be expert fighters in this sort of terrain.
15: Yes, but did they report where King Saul and his men are camped?
14: Yes, sir.
15: Good. I myself shall go and learn their exact location. Call together all the men and have them report here immediately.
14: Yes, sir.
15: Men!
16: Yes?
15: I've called you together for a special mission. A number of you will remain here as guards and lookouts. King Saul and his men are camped not too far distant, and he may try to get spies within our camp. Prevent this at all costs. Now, the rest of you, a chosen few, will go with me to penetrate Saul's camp. Be ready to start in 10 minutes.
14: The king's camp is on the other side of this ridge, sir.
15: All right, all right. Now remain here. Two of you, and only two, will accompany me closer to the enemy camp. Wait, on second thought, only one will go with me. Ahimelech and Abishai. Which of you shall it be?
16: I will go with you, David, sir.
15: It is well that you go with me, Abishai. You are one of my very best warriors and loyal fighters. Let's get going.
5: It was night when David and Abishai entered the encampment of Saul.
15: Can you see them?
16: Yes, sir.
15: What do you see?
16: Well, sir, looks like the king is sleeping there on that flat place.
15: Huh?
16: And that? Yes, that fellow near him is his general, General Abner.
15: Ah.
16: And spread out from there are various soldiers, probably in order of rank.
15: Well, from what we can see, how many men would you say the king has?
16: Oh, I think the spy's report was probably close. Somewhere around 3,000. What puzzles me, though, is that so far we have come across no guards. And I can't see any from here, no guards of any kind. Looks like everyone is asleep, as though there wasn't an enemy for miles around.
15: Now, there isn't, Abishai.
16: We're here, camped just on the other side of that hill.
15: Yes, but we're not the king's enemy. He may be ours, but surely we're not his.
16: Yes, sir.
15: Abishai, we're going down there, right into the king's quarters.
16: What for? What good would it do?
15: Are you going with me?
16: You couldn't hire me to stay behind. After all, if you ever needed protection, it's down there among the enemy. Lead on, sir. I'm with you. David, sir, we're in the very center of the camp. Right there is Saul, sound asleep with his spear stuck in the ground near his head.
15: Yes.
16: And not a soul has challenged us, even seen us. Very poorly guarded camp, if you ask me.
15: There's a reason, Abishai. A deep sleep from the Lord has fallen upon them.
16: Ah, I get it. God has given your enemy into your hand this day. David, let me pin him to the earth with one stroke of the spear. I will not strike him twice.
15: No, Abishai. We'll do nothing of the kind. We'll not harm a hair of his head.
16: But David, the Lord has promised that he would deliver Saul into your hand. This is it. Saul is delivered into your hand.
15: Abishai, I always remember this. God oftentimes tests us. He places us in a situation where we can choose for ourselves, either to do God's will or our own. This is one of those situations. If I took the life of God's anointed, I'd be guilty of murder, of taking things into my own hands. Saul shall someday die, but not by my hand. The Lord shall smite him, or perhaps he'll be killed in battle. Oh, God forbid that I should stretch forth my hand against the Lord's anointed.
16: Yes, sir.
15: Now, Abishai.
16: Yes, sir.
15: Take up the king's spear.
16: Yes, sir. Gladly, sir.
15: Also, get the cruse of water by his side there.
16: Yes, sir.
15: Now, let's go. Get away lest some of them wake up.

0: We'll stop right here. We're directly across from the king's camp, only a deep gorge separating us. Why, I could almost throw a stone and hit the king.
1: Yet it's impossible for him to get here quickly.
0: We're safe here, if that's what you mean. But why stop we here? What are we going to do?
1: It's almost dawn, so I'm going to wake him up.
0: I think I'm beginning to get it. Yes, that's a good one. Hey, wish it were light enough to see the expression on their faces, especially Abner's. General Abner, so called.
2: Soldiers of King Saul, wake up! Abner! General Abner, you have work to do. You must protect your king. Abner! Abner, why don't you answer me?
0: I don't think any of them woke up.
1: Oh, yes, they did. I see movement.
0: Oh, I think I do, too.
2: Abner! Abner, son of Ner, general of His Majesty's forces, wake up! Wake up! Are you not supposed to be guarding the person of His Majesty, King Saul of Israel? Abner, why don't you answer me?
3: Who are you that calls to the king?
2: Are you not considered a valiant man, Abner? Who is like unto you in all Israel? Why then have you not kept watch over your lord, the king? For one of the people came in to destroy the king, your lord. This thing that you have done is not good. As the Lord lives, you deserve to die because you've not kept watch over King Saul, the Lord's anointed. Now look around and tell me, General Abner, where are the king's spear and his cruse of water?
3: I cannot see you, but you have the voice of David. Is this thy voice, my son David?
2: It is David, my lord, O king.
3: You were here by my side during the night and carried away my spear and water.
2: I was, O king. Why do you pursue me and seek my life? For what have I done? What is my sin? Now, therefore, O king, let not my blood fall to the earth before the face of the Lord. For the king surely seeketh a flea or hunts a partridge in the mountains.
3: Oh, it is I who have sinned, my son. Return to the palace with me, David. For I will no more do you harm, because my life was precious in your eyes this day. Behold, I have played the fool and have erred exceedingly.
2: O king, here is your spear. If you will send over one of your young men, I shall give him the spear. The Lord rewards every man for his righteousness. And I would not put forth my hand against the Lord's anointed. As your life was precious in my sight, so may my life be precious in the sight of the Lord. And may he deliver me out of all tribulation.
3: Blessed be you, my son David. You will do many things and will succeed in them.
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6: Home. So David went his way, and Saul returned to his place. Though Saul had promised to seek to harm David no more, the young fugitive had no confidence in the king's word.
7: David, dear, what's the matter?
0: Matter?
7: Yes, you seem despondent, preoccupied, unhappy, and, well, worried.
0: All those things? There must be something wrong with me.
7: There is. What?
0: Oh, I have a premonition, I guess you'd call it. A feeling that the king will succeed in his mad desire to slay me. Someday I shall perish at the hands of King Saul.
7: Why, David, don't you trust God any longer? He always has taken care of you. He's protected you from all enemies. You yourself have said so many times.
0: Yes, that's true. It is true. But I first must do all I can to protect myself. When I've done all I can do, then the Lord will take over and do the rest.
7: Aren't you doing everything humanly possible to protect yourself and your men?
0: Well, in a way. Well, but there's one place that we'd be safe, completely safe from King Saul and his army.
7: Completely safe?
0: Philistia.
7: The Philistines? You're thinking of seeking asylum with the Philistines?
0: Yes, we'd be safe there.
7: But David, they're Israel's enemy. God's enemy. They worship idols. Why, they do everything contrary to God's will. We might be safe there, but seeking help from heathen, from the Philistines of all people, I don't think it would please God. Besides, how do we know that their king will receive us kindly? He might even have all of us put to death.
0: That's the risk we have to take, a great risk. But I just can't ask you and the wives and families of the other men to live this sort of life any longer. Moving about like pack rats, never a permanent home.
7: Well, when do we leave?
0: Well, when can you be ready?
7: Whenever you say. We've moved so often, it's easy for me to pack.
0: Oh, now, no more of that sort of thing, dear. King Achish will give us a home, and once again we can enjoy peace and quiet.
7: We hope.
6: David's decision to seek safety among the Philistines was made without the counsel of God. The Philistines were the most bitter foes of Israel, and the Lord did not send him there for protection. But the long trials had wearied his faith and exhausted his patience. Now he doubted that he would ever become king. He was looking upon the appearances and not the promises of God. With the 600 men under his command, David crossed over the borders of Philistia.
8: Joab,
0: call a halt. We'll rest a while.
9: Yes, sir. We'll stop here a few minutes. Stop! Rest!
8: Men, friends, true friends, and your families. We've gone through much together. We've had to flee from place to place. We've had no real peace in life or happiness. That's why we're going to seek asylum with the Philistines. I plead with you, each of you, to forget that the Philistines have been our enemies. Display confidence in them, friendship, neighborliness, trust. We are now in Philistine-controlled country. Be careful of the very grass we walk upon. We cannot be sure that they will give us asylum. They may treat us as enemies and make slaves of us, or even put us to death. Philistine eyes are probably watching us at this very minute and will continue to watch us until we reach Gath and see King Achish. That is all. Thank you.
7: My husband is a convincing speechmaker as well as a gallant soldier.
0: Oh, no.
7: But, David, is it worth it, the risk?
0: Well, I wish I knew.
7: Personally, I was happy in the wilderness, fleeing from place to place. I'm happy when I'm with you, David, anywhere.
0: A brave speech, Abigail, dear. But I think it necessary for the happiness and well-being of families and wives and children to have a home, a permanent place to call home.
7: You're right, of course, David. And that's just one reason I love you so much.
10: Scribe, say that again.
11: David and his men are on Philistine land, Your Majesty.
10: Well, drive them off, or capture them, make slaves of them.
11: The general reports, Your Majesty, that David appears to be on a peaceful mission.
10: Peaceful mission? David? Well, that is the most ridiculous thing I ever heard. David is a clever man. Don't ever forget it. He and his men are far more dangerous than that so-called king of Israel and all his thousands of soldiers. Which direction does David seem to be going?
11: Well, he is coming directly here, Your Majesty, stopping often to rest and enjoy the scenery, as it were.
10: Nevertheless, have them watched closely. It is going to be interesting to see exactly what he is up to. Keep me posted on his every move.
11: David and his entourage approach the city gate, Your Majesty. If they request it, should we let them in?
10: No, not all of them. I perceive David wants to see me. Why, I don't know, but I'm going to find out. Let David and his chiefs in, but the rest, they must remain outside the wall.
11: Yes, Your Majesty. Your Majesty, David, son of Jesse the Israelite, awaits in the outer chamber. He requests an audience.
10: Is he alone?
11: Yes, sir.
10: Bid him enter.
11: Yes, Your Majesty.
10: They say David is destined to be Israel's next king. If so, he'll make a much more formidable enemy than that soft-kneed, hard-headed Saul.
12: David, son of Jesse, to see his majesty, great and mighty king of the land.
10: You may approach the throne, David.
13: Long live the king. Long live the king.
10: I have been expecting you, David. Ever since you crossed into Philistine territory, you have been closely watched.
13: I have expected that, Your Majesty.
10: The last time you came to Gath, some years ago, you feigned madness. For what purpose have you come this time?
13: As His Majesty knows, my men and I and our families have long been fleeing from our king. We're fugitives. We don't know the comfort or the peace of a permanent home. We seek that here with His Majesty, King of Gath, ruler of all the Philistines.
10: You seek that here with me, a Philistine? And you, an Israelite?
13: His Majesty is a wise and understanding man.
10: Frankly, David, I'm flattered that you, a Hebrew, would come to me, the king of Gath, to seek protection. I have greatly admired you and the courage and prowess you have manifested. Scribe, have the court minister of the interior find places for a... How many men do you have?
13: Approximately 600, Your Majesty. And their families.
10: Have him find the necessary accommodations for 600 families immediately.
11: 600, Your Majesty?
10: That's what I said, and it's an order. Now be gone. Be gone.
11: Long live the king. Long live the king.
10: 600 of the best fighters and warriors in the world on my side. Oh, this is a great day for Philistia. And me.
14: Lord and husband is unusually jolly and relaxed these days.
15: Yes, am I not always pleasant?
14: Not always, my dear. But lately you've been more that way. You laugh more often. You hardly ever raise your voice anymore. You even sleep better. Yeah. What happened to bring this about? If His Majesty, King of Israel, would care to tell his queen.
15: You haven't heard?
14: Oh, I am not up on the gossip of the court or the marketplace.
15: This is not gossip, my queen. It is a fact. David and his men and their families have fled.
14: What's new about that? They've been fleeing from place to place for many months, haven't they?
15: Yes, yes. But this time he has left the country, gone away for good.
14: Well, if this be true, then the crown of Israel will remain in the family.
15: Yes.
14: Our eldest son will be the next king when you die.
15: Yes, and his son after him, and so on and so on.
14: Oh, it sounds too good to be true.
15: But it is true. Abner had spies friendly to David check, and they report that David actually went to the Philistines in search of a permanent home. And Achish, the Philistine king, received them with open arms. They are now residents of Gath, permanent resident.
14: David is wise, you know.
15: No one questions that. He is wise enough to realize that he hasn't a chance against me. Sooner or later, I would have killed him. And so he fled wisely.
14: He is also wise enough to have maneuvered this entire thing as a ruse.
15: Ah.
14: To secretly form an alliance with the Philistines against you.
15: Preposterous. Absolutely preposterous. David would no more form an alliance with an enemy of Israel, especially an idolatrous nation, and fight me and his own countrymen than he would... Well, then he would have killed me that day he found me asleep with my spear stuck in the ground nearby. No, my queen, we are rid of David forever.
10: Scribe. Scribe!
11: Yes, your majesty. Long live the king.
10: Have you had David watched, as I commanded you to do?
11: Oh, every minute, sir.
10: His men?
11: Yes, sir.
10: Your report.
11: It is my humble opinion, your majesty, that David was honest when he said he came here in search of a permanent home for himself, his men, and their families.
10: Do you think he would fight a battle on our side?
11: Oh, I think David is an honest, loyal man, your majesty. I think he would repay kindness with kindness and loyalty with loyalty.
10: Good. Good. The time may come when I shall need the services of him and his men to help me win my battles. David shall be my friend always.

0: Happy, David?
1: Mm-hmm.
0: My dear, you can't fool me. Your playing and singing doesn't ring with the fullness of joy and jubilance that it once did. Something still troubles my husband. What is it?
1: It's not altogether me, Abigail. It's the men.
0: The men?
1: Yes, I detect unrest among them and their families. They're not completely happy here. They feel, and I agree, that the influence of the idol-worshipping Philistines is not good.
0: Certainly, you're... Well, we're not going back to Judah, are we?
1: No. No, I had something else in mind. We need a place away from Gath. A place where we can worship God as we see fit, and where we'll be completely removed from the inhabitants of Gath.
0: Have you talked with anyone else about it, David? Perhaps if the men agree, you can talk with King Achish. He might just give us such a place.
2: You want to desert me, David? Go back to Judah?
1: No, no, no, Your Majesty. For the first time in months, we feel safe. We have no
2: reason... Do you not like the atmosphere of our city?
1: Oh, Gath is a beautiful city, teeming with business and social activity. It's the heart of the Philistine nation and government. The marketplaces, streets are crowded. Crowded partly because of the presence of my 600 men and their families. Your Majesty. Perhaps His Majesty has some city, a small city, somewhere nearby, that he could give to me and my men as a home.
2: Scribe, you heard the request. Consult with my Minister of the Interior and find out if there be such a city. Report back at once.
3: Your Majesty, I am happy to report that there is a small city, not too far distant, that once belonged to the Simeonites. It has not been occupied for some time. It is practically deserted and would make an ideal home for David and his men.
2: Did you hear that, David?
1: Oh, yes, Your Majesty.
2: Your request is granted. The city of... What's its name, Scribe?
3: Ziklag, Your Majesty.
2: I herewith give and bequeath the city of Ziklag to David, son of Jesse, forever and ever. So be it. Scribe, draw up the necessary documents and seal them with my seal. David, good luck to you and your men. May you be happy and remain here among us forever.
1: Thank you, Your Majesty.
4: So that day Achish gave him Ziklag, and David dwelt in the country of the Philistines a year and 4 months.
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1: Hi, kids. I am the only bear that lives in South America. Do you know what kind I am?
2: You look like a black bear to me.
1: No, I am not a black bear, even though my fur is black. Look at my face, Uncle Bob.
2: Your face?
1: Yeah. Does that give you a clue?
2: Well, maybe. You have large white circles around each eye.
1: Good. Now, what do these white circles remind you of?
2: A pair of reading glasses.
1: Right again. A pair of glasses, or I call them spectacles.
2: Okay, that means you're the spectacled bear from South America, right?
1: That's me, Uncle Bob.
2: Wait a second. Isn't your first name Seymour?
1: Hey, you're right.
2: Well, Seymour the Spectacled Bear, welcome to Nature Corner.
1: Oh, I'm so happy to be here today, Uncle Bob.
2: Glad to have you, Seymour. Boy, I sure like your white glasses. They're cool.
1: Thank you. These are the kind that never get broken or dirty.
2: Yeah, that's because there's no glass in them, right?
1: Right. Just big round white rims around each eye.
2: No other bear has these, does he?
1: No, senor. That is what makes me unique. It is why scientists call me the Spectacled Bear.
2: For your spectacles or glasses.
1: Si, Uncle Roberto. See, my maker put special genes in me that cause white circles to appear around my eyes.
2: I'll bet you recognize your relatives by these spectacles, right?
1: Si, Uncle Roberto.
2: You know, I was also noticing you have some white fur on your chest, Seymour.
1: And under my chinny chin chin, too.
2: You said that the Spectacled Bear is the only bear in South America?
1: Yes, that is right.
2: Where are you found there?
1: Ecuador, Peru, Venezuela, Colombia, and Bolivia.
2: Okay, the kids know where those countries are.
1: Are you sure?
2: Oh, yes, Seymour. They're very intelligent.
1: Oh, very good.
2: Are there a lot of spectacled bears in South America?
1: No, there are not many of us, Uncle Bob.
2: You're quite rare, then.
1: Yeah, you could say that I am a rare bear.
2: Oh, boy, I set you up for that one, didn't I?
1: Yes, thanks a lot.
2: You're worth it. Seymour, do you live out in the forest?
1: Yes, high up in the tropical forest.
2: Oh, you like high altitude, you mean?
1: Definitely. You will find the spectacled bears living between 6 and 10,000 feet elevation.
2: That's high. That'd be in the foothills of the Andes Mountains, then.
1: Right. In fact, some people call me the Andean Bear, just because I live in the Andes Mountains.
2: Boy, the kids and I are learning a lot about you today, Seymour.
1: Well, I think it is fun just being the kids' teacher today, Uncle Bob.
2: Oh, I do, too. Would you tell the girls and boys how big you are?
1: About the height of a man.
2: 6 feet?
1: Yes.
2: How much do you weigh?
1: 300 pounds.
2: Ooh, much heavier than a man.
1: Some men, yeah.
2: Yeah. Seymour, your fur coat looks different than the coat of the grizzly or the black bear.
1: Yes, that is because it is much thinner.
2: I noticed that. Why is that?
1: Because it's hotter here than up north, where the grizzly and black bear live.
2: Oh, that's right. You'd melt if your fur were as thick as theirs.
1: Si, Senor Roberto. That is why the Lord God designed my fur to be thin and shaggy.
2: Not sloppy, but just shaggy, huh?
1: Thank you for saying that, Uncle Bo.
2: Well, that's okay, Seymour.
1: How you like my claws, huh?
2: Ooh, wow. What a set of claws in those paws.
1: They are long and sharp, ain't they?
2: Aren't they?
1: Why are you asking me, senor? I just told you.
2: Oh, no. I was just suggesting you use the word aren't instead of ain't.
1: Oh, thank you. I did not know I made a boo-boo.
2: You're welcome. Seymour, why are your claws so long and sharp?
1: I am an expert tree climber, Uncle Bob.
2: Oh?
1: Probably the best tree climbing bear in the whole world.
2: Really? How high can you climb?
1: 100 feet.
2: What do you go way up there for?
1: Berries and fruit.
2: Wow, that's climbing pretty high just to get some fruit, Seymour.
1: Oh, the trees grow really tall here in the tropical forest, Uncle Roberto. And the fruit grows way up near the top.
2: I see, up where the sun can shine through and ripen the fruit.
1: Yes, sir.
2: But isn't it dangerous for a 300-pound bear to climb around on some of those small branches way up high?
1: Yes, but Christ, the wise creator, taught me something neat so I do not have to.
2: No kidding. What's that?
1: My maker showed me how to build a platform way up in the tree so I could just stand on it with my hind legs and reach up high with my front paws.
2: Clever.
1: Clever creator, Uncle Bob.
2: Right on, Seymour the Spectacle Bear. Tell the kids and me what you build this platform out of.
1: Branches.
2: Branches? They must be pretty big branches to hold you.
1: Oh, yeah, yeah. They're about 2 or 3 inches in diameter.
2: Mm-hmm. That's pretty big. How do you break branches that size off?
1: I use both front paws and with all the strength I have, snap the branches off.
2: Man, you must be strong.
1: That's true. The master designer has given the Spectacle Bear very strong muscles, Uncle Bob.
2: I believe it. Okay, how do you make your platform after you've broken off these branches?
1: I will lay one of these branches across 2 strong limbs of the tree, see?
2: Mm-hmm.
1: Then go break off another and another and another and keep laying them across.
2: And soon you have your platform built.
1: Sure. I can stand up on it and reach way up into the top sunny branches where the nice, sweet fruit grows.
2: Boy, that's a lot of work just to pick some fruit for your tummy, Seymour.
1: Ooh. Didn't I tell you I sleep up here, too?
2: No.
1: Sure. It is also my bed, my treehouse, kids.
2: Neato. How long do you stay up the tree?
1: Till all of the fruit is gone.
2: Do you eat anything else?
1: Yeah, veggies and roots, blossoms and bamboo.
2: Do you eat any critters?
1: Just a tad bit, Uncle Bob. Only 4% of my diet is meat.
2: No kidding. You're not much of a meat eater, then.
1: No, Senor Roberto. Mostly fruit, vegetables, and nuts for me.
2: Did you say you chow on bamboo, Seymour?
1: Yes. I love the tender inside of the bamboo cane.
2: Isn't that part called the heart of the bamboo?
1: Yes, and it is muy delicious.
2: What other kind of veggies do you like?
1: Palm tree leaves, the nice green tender ones.
2: Well, that means you must have to climb up after them.
1: I do indeed. I just plant these super sharp claws that the Son of God gave me into that palm tree trunk, and I'm up on the top in a flash. Then I tear off a few leaves, drop them to the ground, and shimmy down the trunk.
2: And a feast is waiting for you at the bottom.
1: You bet it is. Sometimes I will eat cactus blossoms. They're very nutritious.
2: And they're very pretty too, Seymour.
1: But I don't eat too many of those, Uncle Bob, because if I do, the fruit will not grow on the cactus.
2: Hey, that's right. The blossom has to be there, and it must be pollinated by a bee, and then the fruit grows underneath it after the blossom falls off.
1: And then I can chow on the cactus fruit when it gets ripe.
2: What does cactus fruit taste like?
1: Ooh, sort of like a watermelon and a cantaloupe combined.
2: Do you find a lot of fruit growing on one cactus plant?
1: Tree, Uncle Bob.
2: Tree?
1: Yeah. Down here in South America, a cactus is much more than a plant. It grows humongous big, and there is lots of fruit on it.
2: Well, that must mean you have to climb it, then.
1: Yeah. Even though I get a few sharp cactus needles in my paw, the fruit is worth it.
2: I never realized a bear could eat so much fruit.
1: Well, we Spectacle Bears know what is good for us, Uncle Bob.
2: For sure.
1: One of my cousins got caught and was put in a zoo.
2: Uh-oh.
1: He wrote me a letter and said one day that they fed him 18 apples, 7 loaves of raisin bread, and a quart of evaporated milk.
2: Wow. Seymour, I hope they give him a few tall trees to climb so he can exercise a little after eating like that.
1: Yeah, he said that he's looking for a very tall tree with long branches that reach out over the zoo's fence.
2: I get it. He wants to escape.
1: Right.
2: Seymour, do spectacle bears become sleepy during the winter?
1: No. Well, not like grizzlies or black bears, Uncle Bob. We stay active all year round.
2: Maybe that's because you have so many nice trees you want to climb.
1: And platforms to build.
2: And fresh fruit to eat.
1: Yum, yum, yum.
2: Seymour, thanks so much for being my guest today.
1: Thanks for inviting me, Uncle Bob.
2: Oh, you're welcome. The kids and I have learned a lot about you.
1: Oh, I'm glad. Hey, kids, you've heard how the Lord Jesus Christ, the great creator, designed my body in such a neat way. He's done the same thing for you, too. So use your body for him today, all right? Take it from me, Seymour the Spectacle Bear.

0: When Jesus was a little boy, he had to grow and learn just like you. He probably knew what it was like to have a skinned knee or the hiccups. The Bible says as he grew older, he also grew taller and wiser. People thought that he was a good boy, and so did God, his father.
1: Luke 2, verse 52. And Jesus grew in wisdom and stature and in favor with God and

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2: This It Is Written program focuses on the subject of human trafficking, and therefore could be considered unsuitable for children.

This is It Is Written. I'm John Bradshaw. Thanks for joining me. You wonder how it can happen. I mean, we're a long way into the 21st century now, and yet the problem is as bad. In fact, the problem is worse now than it's ever been before. CNN reported that a Pakistani man worked 7 days a week in a cell phone store in Hong Kong. He slept on the floor of the store and was regularly beaten by his employer. He was sent home to Pakistan without having been paid 1 cent. When he complained about his treatment, associates of his employer threatened the lives of him and his family. CNN also told the story of two Bangladeshi men who paid $6,000 each to secure work at a hotel in Scotland. They were told they would earn $22,500 a year. When they got there, they found that had been changed to $125 a week, $6,500 a year. And then they didn't even get that much. When they complained about the treatment they were receiving, they were told by their employer, "I am sponsoring you. If you complain, I will withdraw my sponsorship. You'll be here illegally and you'll be arrested." And then there's the 14-year-old middle schooler who was picked on by her classmates. An older girl befriended her before introducing her to a man in his 30s. That man treated her wonderfully before asking her for favors. Before long, she was servicing 40 men a day. 40. She found herself trapped in a web she simply didn't know how to get out of. And when she talked about leaving, a gun appeared and her life was threatened.

0: Human trafficking is the second most lucrative crime in the world after drug trafficking. And 22% of all human trafficking victims are forced into prostitution. Based on the numbers we have, that would mean that right now there are more than 4.5 million women and girls who are being forced into prostitution against their will. And they're not all somewhere else. Some of them are near you. Human trafficking is a massive global problem, a problem that's hidden in plain view. And even if you can't see it from where you are, the problem is real. It's very real. Girls as young as 12 or younger, mothers who are forced to leave their families to find work far from home, men forced to toil as laborers without pay and without any hope of escaping their difficult existence. Trafficking sees people pressed into forced labor, child labor, domestic servitude, bonded labor, where people are forced to work to pay off debt, even the debts of ancestors in some cases, sex trafficking, or child sex trafficking. The United States State Department website says this: modern slavery, trafficking in persons, and human trafficking have been used as umbrella terms for the act of recruiting, harboring, transporting, providing, or obtaining a person for compelled labor or commercial sex acts through the use of force, fraud, or coercion. It's estimated that 1 in 100 Moldovans is trafficked. If this was the United States, that would be the equivalent of 32 million people. That's an enormous amount of people from this little country who are being forced against their will into lives of slavery.
1: So imagine a 35-year-old woman with two kids, abused by her husband, with no perspectives for very good job opportunities, is receiving a very good offer from a neighbor to go abroad to earn some money for living. So these are the main push factors that help the traffickers to make the citizens fall into their traps.
0: And the poverty and the lack of opportunities means Moldova has become a fertile breeding ground for human trafficking.
2: Sunt, știu. 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
1: So it's about poverty and vulnerability, social factors also determine the citizens to accept the offers of the stranger sometimes. It's the same as, let's take the case of so-called woman. She has no house. She has, for example, divorced from her husband. She has two kids. Sometimes it could be, one of them could be a disabled child. So she does not see any future better opportunities for her in Moldova. So it means that she has no perspective here in Moldova. So then she is to accept this job abroad.
2: Două surori care s-au educat într-o școală internat, 18 și 23 de ani. 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
1: Recruitment measures used by traffickers have changed a bit. They have become, let's say, kinder or mild. But this is also not very good for us, the professional in this field, because sometimes it may bring to lower level of identification of victims themselves. I will talk in examples. We had a victim of human trafficking for sexual exploitation in Spain. Of course, she was in this house where the exploitation was taking place, but she had a cell phone. And in the building there was also Wi-Fi. So she was given some money, but very little money, just to buy cigarettes. And she had the possibility to go to the shop just 2 minutes from the building. But at the same time, she does not know the language. And her cell phone has not a valid Spanish number.
2: Astăzi eu personal și colegii mei avem un sentiment de vinovăție față de oamenii care se află la noi în centru, care iese de aici și în majoritatea cazurilor nu putem să-i ajutăm.
1: Up to 15% of the victims who have been identified and assisted within our program get to be re-trafficked in several years or so.
0: 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The War Is Over, free for you today. This It Is Written program focuses on the subject of human trafficking and therefore could be considered unsuitable for children. This is It Is Written. Thanks for joining me. There are 21 million people in the world right now who are the victims of human trafficking. That's almost the population of Australia. Of that amount, 68% are exploited for labour. 10% are in state-imposed forced labour. And 22% are being sexually exploited. I'm in Chisinau, the capital of Moldova. Moldova is a landlocked country located between Romania and Ukraine. For more than 50 years, Moldova was a part of the Soviet Union. Over the centuries, it's been the scene of invasions and revolutions, not uncommon for Europe. It's estimated that one in 100 Moldovans is trafficked. If this was the United States, that would be the equivalent of 32 million people. That's an enormous amount of people from this little country who are being forced against their will into lives of slavery. Remember what the State Department says: through the use of force, fraud, or coercion. Many of them forced to work in the sex industry.
1: She would get the money from the recruiter to have her passport done. Most of the times they do not hold their passports. Then she might get some money to travel. It can be by bus, by train, or by plane. Recently, it's not a problem. It's affordable. But this is also something that they are afterwards constrained with, because you have a debt to me, so you must work for this to give me back the money. Sometimes the exploitation occurs immediately, or sometimes she could be given some time to adapt to situation. She will be in an apartment with other 10 ladies or so, if we talk about sexual exploitation. And then she will get, you know, this physical abuse sometimes, or psychological abuse. And the exploitation can go on, start immediately. For example, the last case I dealt with, I think in mid of February, was about 9 Moldovan citizens who were exploited for labor in the Russian Federation. They were hiding in their rooms just to... Only one of them had a cell phone. But they somehow managed to threaten the trafficker that they will call the police. Nevertheless, one woman was also exploited. And because she tried to escape, she was kept in the outside for 2 hours with almost no clothes on her at minus 20. So this was a sort of punishment. But nevertheless, they managed to escape. They retrieved their passports, so they were repatriated to Moldova. But in regards to the criminal investigation, I cannot tell the stage of it.
0: Human trafficking is simply a response to a demand that exists. Because prostitution is treated so blithely by so many in society today, you know, boys will be boys, it's a victimless crime, it's the world's oldest profession, makes it possible for trafficking to flourish. It can operate in the shadows of an evil profession which itself thrives in every major city in the United States, and it's fair to say, in every major city throughout the world. And because from a distance one prostitute looks pretty much like another, you can't tell whether that woman standing on the street corner is pursuing a career choice or is being trafficked against her will. It was reported that in Columbus, Ohio, of the 1,000 prostitutes put behind bars every year, 92% are being trafficked. That's almost every single one. So what does this have to do with the Bible? Everything. Jesus said in John 8:36, "Therefore, if the Son makes you free, you shall be free indeed." Now consider this. With 21 million people being trafficked in the world right now, between 600,000 and 800,000 people are trafficked across international borders every year. 80% are female and half are children. With between 14,500 and 17,500 being trafficked into the United States every year, that's 50 a day, every day. Do you think it's only atheists doing the trafficking or the using? You see, God's desire is that people are free. And yet there's another form of slavery that affects even more people than human trafficking. I'll tell you more in just a moment. The flight attendant noticed her. She appeared to be 14, maybe 15 years of age, and she looked out of place. She was disheveled. Her hair was greasy. She looked uncomfortable. And she was seated next to a man who was considerably older and very well dressed. So the flight attendant alerted the pilot. The pilot alerted authorities on the ground, and when the flight from Seattle landed in San Francisco, law enforcement officials were waiting to intercept the man and to release the girl and return her to a much better life than the life that moments before she was facing. Human trafficking happens, and more than likely it happens near you. If you've traveled through airports, you may have noticed signs up in airports warning about human trafficking. It really does take place. It might be taking place at the mall in your neighborhood as young people are groomed by unscrupulous men who would turn them over to a life of misery and shame. I'd like to encourage you, if you suspect that you are witnessing human trafficking taking place, that you go online to www.ice.gov/tips and share the information that you have. Something can be done. Also, be sure to pray. Pray about what you're seeing, or pray for this awful phenomenon in general. Also, you might want to know it's best not to approach the supposed victims or perpetrators of human trafficking. If you are a human trafficking victim, speak out, seek help, cautiously contact law enforcement officials, and know that there are people who will help you.
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0: If you're old enough, you'll remember it like it was yesterday. In 1987, an 18-month-old little girl somehow fell down a narrow well shaft in her aunt's backyard in Midland, Texas. She was stuck 22 feet under the ground for 2.5 days, and the nation and much of the rest of the world watched around-the-clock coverage of the rescue of baby Jessica. Of course, all these years later, Jessica doesn't remember what happened back then, but every time she looks in the mirror today, she sees a scar on her forehead. A reminder that someone saved her when she couldn't save herself. 1 Corinthians 15:4 says, "Christ died for our sins." You weren't there at the time, but whenever you open a Bible, you'll be reminded of what God did for you. It's something that you never want to forget. I'm John Bradshaw for It Is Written. Let's live today by every word. This It Is Written program focuses on the subject of human trafficking and therefore could be considered unsuitable for children.

0: Thanks for joining me today on It Is Written in the Republic of Moldova. It's a country with a turbulent history, littered with conquests and invasions. In the 1940s and 50s, 250,000 Moldovans were sent to labor camps in Siberia. During World War II, thousands of Jews perished here. But the crime against humanity that plagues Moldova today is the same as that which plagues societies all over the world. Human trafficking right now flourishes in the United States. And what that means is you can buy a human being, usually a woman or a girl, for the purpose of sexual exploitation. And you can own her just like you would own a pair of shoes or a dog. Except very few dogs were ever treated as badly as a woman who is trafficked. There's a growing awareness in Moldova and around the world of the problem of human trafficking. With more light being shone on the subject and more people willing to lend their support to the fight against it. There's one thing, and only one thing, that will actually fix the problem. You can't blame the women and the girls involved. No female chooses to be trafficked. If you lock them all up, all you'd be doing would be punishing the victims. And if you lock them up, there'd be a fresh batch of victims back out on the streets to take their place in no time at all. The reason human trafficking exists is economics. It's a case of supply and demand. If unscrupulous businessmen wouldn't exploit workers, you wouldn't have forced labor. And if men wouldn't pay money to exploit trafficked women, the problem would just go away. But the challenge is, there's a market for this. The problem is, there are sick men who will pay money for sex, and in many cases, knowing full well that the victim involved is trafficked or illegal. And who are these sick men? You might be thinking it's the creepy guy who lives down the street from you. Ask the experts, and they'll tell you. These are school teachers and policemen and doctors, and you name it. Everyday people. Most likely someone you know. The problem is hidden in plain view. Changing laws might certainly help, but laws get broken every day. We could take some time to talk about the climate in society which fuels this sort of demand. The objectification of women and the sexually hypercharged society in which we live that creates demand and then presents this as some sort of option. Ultimately, this is a problem of the human heart. You see, there's another kind of slavery. Let the Apostle Paul explain in Romans 6:16. Do you not know that to whom you present yourselves slaves to obey, you are the ones slaves whom you obey, whether of sin leading to death or of obedience leading to righteousness? Thankfully, there's a way out. Verses 17 and 18. But God be thanked that though you were slaves of sin, yet you obeyed from the heart that form of doctrine to which you were delivered. And having been set free from sin, you became slaves of righteousness. Now notice, the Bible says that those who are the slaves of sin, the King James uses the word servants, those who are the slaves of sin are slaves of the one they have chosen to serve. See, ultimately, sin is a choice. It might not always feel like that. It might feel that it's less of a choice if you've become accustomed to living a life of sin and more a matter of being on autopilot. But the Bible is clear. You can choose to be either the slave of sin or the slave of righteousness. Romans 6, verse 20. For when you were slaves of sin, you were free in regard to righteousness. And verse 22, but now having been set free from sin and having become slaves of God, you have your fruit to holiness and the end, everlasting life. So a person who is the slave of sin can become instead the slave of righteousness, the servant of righteousness. A person can learn to love doing right as much as he or she ever loved committing sin. In 1 Corinthians chapter 6, Paul speaks to a group of people who were adulterers and fornicators and idolaters and thieves and drunkards and so forth. And he says this to them in verse 11. And such were some of you, but ye are washed, but ye are sanctified, but ye are justified in the name of the Lord Jesus and by the Spirit of our God. That's what God can do for you if you'll let him. And so it's right to hope and pray and work that those who are caught in the grip of human trafficking find liberation, freedom, find hope in their lives. And if you're caught in spiritual slavery, you can find that same hope and liberation and freedom through Jesus Christ. Because if the Son makes you free, you shall be free indeed. 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Let me pray for you. Our Father in heaven, we are thankful today that there is freedom in Jesus Christ. And I want to pray, Lord, for the so many in this world that are caught in the grip of human trafficking. There are so many major problems besetting our world today, but we know that you are great enough to turn back the tide of evil and sin. And I pray that you would do so. Father, I know there is someone today who is reaching out to you. They're saying, I'm stuck in sin. I'm a slave to sin and I want to be free. Lord, set that man, that woman free in Jesus right now. And let that day be soon when Jesus returns to this earth to take us home to be with you forever in a world where there is no sin. We thank you for that hope. We hold on to it and we pray in Jesus' name. Amen. Thanks so much for joining me today. I'm looking forward to seeing you again next time. Until then, remember, it is written, man shall not live by bread alone, but by every word that proceeds from the mouth of God.
1: 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We hope you have been blessed and that your faith in God has been renewed. 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This program was produced by It Is Written, all rights reserved. 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

Here's a better way to live found in Colossians chapter 2, verse 18. It says, "Let no one defraud you of your reward, taking delight in false humility and worship of angels, intruding into those things which he has not seen, vainly puffed up by his fleshly mind." You know, when you're painfully aware of your own shortcomings, and you know there are some areas in your life that need improvement, it's easy to become impressed with someone who seems to have it all together, whose personal spiritual life seems to be picture perfect, and who seems to walk right next to the heavenly angels. They're the kind of people that seem very attractive as patterns for your own spiritual life. But sometimes, being impressed with people can be a tragic mistake. Now don't get me wrong, there's nothing particularly wrong with following the example of great Christians. Even Paul occasionally tells his churches to do exactly as he does. But when a person becomes the focal point of your religious experience, you've got a really serious problem. Paul says in this passage that it can even cost you your reward. I can think of a number of times I was really impressed with the humility and devotion of another person, only to find out later that he or she was just as human as me. And if all your hopes are piled on a single sinful person, like has happened to so many people who follow a TV minister that lets them down, well, then you're in danger of falling into the wake of their moral collapse. But the problem can run even deeper than that. This passage also points out something critical, a point we shouldn't miss. Sometimes those people who seem so pious are actually leading us in the wrong direction altogether. Even if they're sincere, they might be introducing us to customs or practices that run contrary to the Christian faith as it's explained in the pages of this book. In the Colossians case, they were worshiping angels and following spiritual practices they didn't really understand. In your case, it might be something different, but just as deadly. Your safest bet, and the point Paul is trying to make, is to model yourself after Jesus Christ. By all means, worship together, share your experiences, and learn from each other, because the Bible commands us to do those things. But when it comes to choosing a spiritual pattern, a spiritual leader, make the decision that you have only one, and that's Jesus of Nazareth. And when it comes time to cross life's finish line, or when it's time for Jesus to come, you're going to discover that following Jesus was a much better way to live.

Today we're reading from the Old Testament book of Deuteronomy, chapter 15, beginning in verse 7. Listen to this. If there is among you a poor man of your brethren within any of the gates in your land, which the Lord your God is giving you, you shall not harden your heart, nor shut your hand from your poor brother. But you shall open your hand wide to him and willingly lend him sufficient for his need, whatever he needs. I recently heard about this board game. They call it Public Assistance. And it's been pulled off the market because some government officials think it's in bad taste. The idea behind the game is that it pits two kinds of players against each other. One group travels along something they call the Able-Bodied Welfare Recipients Promenade. The other group is stuck in something called the Working Person's Rut. Now, those who are on the welfare track, in the game they get involved in all sorts of things, from abuse of the system to gambling, drugs, and criminal activities, which is probably the reason why so many people thought this game was tasteless. Now, why did I mention this game in light of this Bible passage we just read? Well, the answer's pretty simple. A lot of people sense there is something wrong with the social welfare system. And it's a feeling that's spurred on by stories of theft or laziness or outright abuse. And maybe, in some cases, they're right. There are people collecting public assistance who probably shouldn't be. But there's another problem I want to point out, and it has more to do with you and me than it does with people who might be in a tough spot, or with people who are ripping off the system. I'm glad there's a public safety net for people who run into trouble. A civilized Western democracy, especially one with so many professed Christians living in it, ought to have something in place to help people who are going through a rough spot. After all, it wouldn't take too many unfortunate circumstances to back just about any one of us into a bad corner. But if we think that the public assistance system fulfills our obligation to other people, well, we've made a mistake. Let me see if I can explain. I want to be very clear that I'm not speaking for or against public assistance at this point. I'm speaking to individual Christians. We can't simply point to government programs and wash our hands of other people when it comes to people who are in trouble. The Bible is clear that the responsibility for others rests primarily with us, not with governments. Over and over again, we read that God frowns on those who ignore the poor. In today's passage, God says, "You shall open your hand wide to him and willingly lend him sufficient for his need." Now, you'll notice this isn't talking about a free-for-all, and neither am I suggesting that you should let people walk all over you if you suspect that you're being conned into giving someone money who really doesn't need it. The Bible's now talking about real help, loaning people what they need until they can get back on their feet. And it says the responsibility for doing that rests with us, not with programs, not with governments, not with anybody else. It may just be that one of the biggest welfare abuses has been committed by Christians who have passed the buck on to taking care of those in need. After all, can you imagine the kind of world we'd live in if people really did take care of each other? You've just got to know, it would be a better way to live.

light, pushed off for Gennesaret in the first watch of the night. But a storm came up at midnight, blowing hard down on the prow. We started losing headway,

word. Have you been this long with me without knowing what you've heard? We climbed into the boat, and all at once the wind was gone. The sea turned calm and gentle, the day began to dawn. We knelt amazed and worshipped him for the power he displayed. For all that we had seen had left us wondering and dismayed. It was not till after Pentecost I began to understand. But even when I doubted him, he did not.

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1: Happy Sabbath. I've had a busy week. Some of you, if you've tried to reach me this last week, you knew that I was out of town in Illinois. And I keep wanting to say St. Louis because that's where we flew in and out of. And then I would drive from St. Louis to Thompsonville, where Three Angels Broadcasting is. And we spent our time taping. And in 4 days, we taped a record 22 sermons. And so I'm sorry, today I have to announce I have nothing left to say. So you know me better than that, don't you? But a matter of fact, Karen was teasing me when I called her Thursday night, and I said, well, we've taped 22 sermons. They tell me at 3ABN that if that's not the record for how many things they've recorded in the short period of time, it's pretty close. And we'll be airing those on 3ABN as well as here locally soon. I'd like to welcome those who are joining us today for Central Worship, and we're glad you can worship with us. If you don't have a pencil and a piece of paper, you may want to grab one, because the subject we're studying today has some information and some references you might say later, ooh, I wish I'd written that down. This is a very, very important study today. I'm not going to entertain you. I'm going to give you information that I think is very vital to the time in which we're living. This will be a little bit more educational. I hope it will also prove to be inspirational. Revelation chapter 17. And we just heard Dennis read to us from Revelation 13, a familiar passage. And I didn't read the whole thing because most of you know the rest of the passage about the number of the beast, the number of his name. Now I'd like to direct your attention to Revelation 17. Then verse 1. Then one of the seven angels who had the seven bowls came and talked with me, saying to me, come and I will show you the judgment of the great whore who sits on many waters. Now what does a woman represent in prophecy? Church. Matter of fact, not just prophecy, but in many biblical analogies and comparisons, a woman represents a church. With whom the kings of the earth, who are the kings? Government powers, right? With whom the kings of the earth, a church, with whom the kings of the earth, the governments, have committed fornication. Illicit relationship between the woman, the church, and the government, the state. With whom the kings of the earth have committed fornication, and the inhabitants of the earth were made drunk with the wine of her fornication. So he carried me away in the spirit in the wilderness, and I saw a woman sitting on a scarlet-colored beast, which was full of names of blasphemy, having seven heads and ten horns. Now that woman, that church, is sitting on a beast with seven heads. The seven heads represent seven mountains, we read later, and we've identified those as the seven hills of Rome. And the woman was arrayed in purple and scarlet and adorned with gold and precious stones. It's a beautiful woman outwardly. And pearls, and having on her hand a golden cup full of abominations and filthiness of her fornication, and on her forehead a name was written. It's amazing how many in Revelation have something written on their forehead. God's people have the seal of God in their forehead. The mark of the beast is in the hand of the forehead, and here she's got something on her forehead. And here's what it said. Mystery. Babylon the Great. The mother of harlots. Now the word harlots there comes from the word porne, which is where you get pornography, or pornographic, a strumpet, a prostitute. That's what that means. It's in the feminine form. She is a mother. She is a harlot. She is the mother of daughters who are also unfaithful. Now if a woman represents a church, this woman, this mother, have daughters that came out of her that are also unfaithful. Okay? And it identifies Babylon. Now, one thing we know is the Bible ends with religious persecution. What I'm talking about is not religious people being persecuted, but religion is persecuting. Those who do not worship the beast and his image, worship's involved, cannot buy or sell, and ultimately will be killed. One religious group persecuting another religious group. And then we read here in Revelation 17, it appears that the woman has fornication with the kings. The church gets together with the state to make this happen. Go with me to the first book in the Bible, Genesis chapter 4. We're going to talk about the first case of religious persecution in the Bible, Genesis 4. And we'll begin with, I'll start with verse 1. Genesis 4, verse 1. Now Adam knew his wife, Eve, and she conceived and bore a son, Cain, and said, I have gotten a man from the Lord. Then she bore again, this time, his brother Abel. The word Abel, it tells you what Cain means. Abel means a meadow or a breath, brief breath. And Abel's life was brief. Now, Abel was a keeper of the sheep, but Cain was a tiller of the ground. And in the process of time, it came to pass that Cain brought an offering of the fruit of the ground to the Lord. Abel also brought of the firstlings of his flock and their fat. And the Lord respected Abel and his offering, but he did not respect Cain and his offering. And Cain was very angry, and his countenance fell. Doesn't mean his face dropped off of his head. It means that his attitude changed. Now back just after Adam and Eve sinned and they were chased out of the Garden of Eden, inspired literature tells us that they would bring their offerings to the gates of Eden. God had instructed them for sin to sacrifice lambs as a symbol that the coming Lamb, Messiah, would redeem them. That's where lamb and animal sacrifices began. They were to take of the clean animals and offer them. Cain thought the idea is that you just show an offering to God. God isn't real particular about specifics. And Cain changed it. And instead of bringing an animal offering, he said, well, I can see an animal offering for my brother because he takes care of animals, but I'm a farmer. So I'll bring what's good for me. Fruit. Well, the Bible doesn't say apple juice washes away our sin, right? It's only the blood of a lamb. And God said, something's being lost here. And Cain, in twisting the original doctrine of forgiveness, lost the significance, and God would not accept his offering. He wouldn't accept his religion. That made him mad. The Bible says he took it out on his brother. So the Lord said to Cain, why are you angry, and why has your countenance fallen? If you do well, now here's something you ought to underline in your Bible. If you do well, will you not be accepted? And if you do not what is well, sin lies at the door. God said, Cain, I'll accept your offering if you do what I've told you to do. But you're not doing what I told you to do. But if you do not do well, sin is at the door. You're not being forgiven if you do your own offering. And its desire is for you, but you should rule over it. Sin is out to get you, but you should rule over the desires in your body. Now here's the part I want to emphasize. Now Cain talked with Abel, his brother, and it came to pass that while they were in the field, that Cain arose against Abel, his brother, and killed him. Then the Lord said to Cain, where is Abel, your brother? He said, I do not know. Am I my brother's keeper? He takes care of sheep. Am I his shepherd? And yes, we are our brother's keeper. And then you know the rest of it. God said, what have you done? He placed a mark on Cain. The first murder in the history of the universe, not only in the Bible, is one brother have the same God killing another brother, same parents, and it revolved around one's offering was different from the other's offering. After a religious act of worship, one kills the other. Two brothers, two kinds of offering, two kinds of worship, one kills the other. The Bible tells us it's going to be the same way in the last days. And we see several examples of that down through time. Now let me tell you what I'm going to tell you, then I'll tell you what it is I told you. I believe in the last days, we're going to see history repeat itself. It's already happened several times. And religion is going to begin to influence government to push her teachings on the people. Religion and the state is going to get together and compel people to worship a certain way. Now, this is a very delicate area because I believe there are things in our society that are the result of people having no religion. But I do not believe the answer is to get religion in government. The answer is to get religion in the governors. In other words, if The whole premise of the United States Constitution is based on the understanding that if the people who are ruling are moral people, there will be morality in the government. But you cannot legislate morality. Did you understand that, the difference? It was the intention and the hope of the founding fathers that in the hearts of the leaders there would be an understanding of justice and what's right and wrong. But it needed to be in the hearts of the leaders, and not the religion was not intended to be impressed from the dogmas of Congress. If you had religion in the heart of the leaders, you didn't need to worry about the specifics being written down. And people would be free to worship God according to the dictates of their conscience if there were morals and right and wrong in the hearts of the leaders. But that can never be legislated except as people vote for people who are godly, people who have principles. Now let me tell you what I believe is going to happen, what's happening right now, and I'll tell you how it's happened many times before. Because the American people have become so disgusted, and I'm one of them, with the liberal philosophy that has contaminated our thinking. The idea that because we want to maintain some separation between government and religion. Incidentally, are you aware that the word separation of church and state does not appear anywhere in the Constitution? That phrase is not there. There is the amendment that says government shall make no laws regarding religion and the free exercise thereof. But the term separation and church and state is from a letter Thomas Jefferson wrote. It had nothing to do with a government document. That's something you need to know, because it's going to be used against us if we don't know that. But because of the liberal swing of things in our society, folks are becoming so disgusted with government money, taxpayer money, being used to teach things that the 90% of Americans are vehemently opposed against. Using public funding to give to present lesbian and homosexual practices as an alternate lifestyle on public television. Now, doesn't that bother you, that tax money is used that way? To use public tax money to paint things on the sides of cows and call it the arts as cows walk around in the field. And just there's been so much squandering. And the people feel like they've been raped by the government in an immoral way. And because of this, there's going to be an outcry. Now what happens, the pendulum never stops in the middle. You know what I'm talking about? Because the average American is a lot more normal than we've been led to believe by the media, and we're wanting to go from the far extreme radical right, left, I get my left and right mixed up, to the middle, that the pendulum's not going to stop. With our bringing back some moral principles to our society, it's going to keep on swinging past center to the place where religious groups will be controlling government. That's happening right now. It's not going to be the first time. Turn with me in your Bibles to the first book of Kings. And I want to go to chapter 11. But Solomon, now this was Israel at its peak. But Solomon, the king, loved many foreign women, as well as the daughter of Pharaoh, women of the Moabites and the Ammonites and the Edomites and Zidonians and the Hittites, from the nations of whom the Lord said to the children of Israel, you shall not intermarry with them, nor shall they with you, for they will surely turn away your heart after their gods. Solomon the king was not to intermarry with pagan women. The idea being, if he did that, they would draw the king of Israel after their gods, and this pagan worship would be brought into Israel. And that's exactly what happened. When Solomon was old, the Bible says his wives turned away his heart from being totally loyal to the God, and they incorporated pagan worship into Israel. Indeed, they were bringing it right into the temple. Incidentally, those things are still happening in our church today. Some of it's from intermarriage, too. Turn with me in your Bibles. That's the first case of it that you find, the government getting together with a church. What's a woman represent? Now, I'm going to get it for this. But do you realize what happened with Adam and Eve in the Garden of Eden? When God said to Adam, in his relationship with Eve, your desire shall be to your husband, and he will rule over you. Now, I'm not going to launch into family relationships right now. Incidentally, for the record, Pastor Doug does believe that husbands should be the servant leaders in families. I believe it's biblical. I don't believe in this unisex stuff in the family that everybody's equal. Now, I wash dishes in my family. Amen, dear? I mean, I'm a servant leader in my family, but I'm the head of my family. Can I have permission to do that, dear? So I just want you to know where I stand. She said I can be the head. But there's a spiritual application here. The woman was not to rule over the man. The church was not to rule over the state. You got that? In Adam and Eve, that's established. Now we go to 1 Kings 16. Please turn with me. 1 Kings 16, verse 29. In the 38th year of Asa, king of Judah, Ahab, the son of Omri, became king over Israel. And Ahab, the son of Omri, reigned over Israel 22 years in Samaria. Now Ahab, the son of Omri, did evil in the sight of the Lord more than all who were before him. And it came to pass, as though it had been a trivial thing for him to walk in the sins of Jeroboam, the son of Nebat, that he took, if it wasn't bad enough that they were doing idol worship, he took as his wife Jezebel, the daughter of Ethbaal, king of the Zidonians, and he went and served Baal and worshipped him. Then he set up an altar for Baal in the temple of God of Baal, which had been built in Samaria. Jezebel turned the heart of Ahab after her god Baal. Her name was Jezebel. Her father's name was Ethbaal, and they got the king of Israel to worship Baal through the king marrying a pagan queen. During the time of Jezebel and Ahab, there was a tremendous persecution that lasted how long? 3.5 years. During that time of 3.5 years, there was no rain. You remember? What did Elijah do during the 3.5 years? He had to flee into the wilderness where God hath a place prepared that he would feed him there for 1,260 days. Now, does that sound like a quote from Revelation 12? It is. But that's exactly what happened to Elijah. He had to flee because the church, a pagan church, pretending to be a church of the Lord, had married the state and forced the prophets of God to go into hiding. Some of you remember Obadiah hid some of them in a cave. And there was a famine, 3.5 years, while Jezebel was on the throne. Now, it says more than that about Jezebel. 1 Kings 21:25. But there was no one like Ahab, who sold himself to do wickedness in the sight of the Lord, because Jezebel, his wife, stirred him up. Who was the one controlling Ahab? How many of you read about Ahab in the Bible? Who was the one who was constantly prodding and prompting Ahab to do what she wanted? It was his wife, pagan queen, got him to turn his back on what he knew was right and started pushing her religion, setting up her altars, persecuting God's prophets. Now, I think what happened here with Jezebel and Ahab was repeated during the Dark Ages. I think that from 538 A.D. to 1798 A.D., there was a time period where a woman located in Rome began to persecute the prophets of God who had to flee into the wilderness where God had a place prepared that they should be fed there. And she, the church, told the kings, the state, what to do for 1,260 years, 3.5 prophetic years. You know, you find that time period several times in the Bible. How many of you have read the book of Esther? Do you know the book of Esther starts with a time period? It says in the third year of the reign of Ahasuerus, he had a feast, and the feast lasted for 180 days. What is 3 Jewish years plus 180 days? How long is a Jewish year? 360 days. What's half of 360? 180. The whole book of Esther, about a woman who becomes queen, that saves her people from persecution because they will not bow down. Do you hear where I'm going? Now, I know today what I'm giving you is meat Some of you who are still on milk, you're not going to understand where I'm coming from, but just pray while you're sitting there, okay? For 3.5 years into his reign, what happens at the end of that time period? One queen, a pagan queen, is put down, and they begin a search for another queen. All these stories in the Bible are trying to teach lessons that relate to. And what's happening at the end of the book of Esther? Esther, the queen, goes before the king, the state, to make a law to save her people, which is the exact opposite of what's going to happen in the last days. We see a whole lot of this in the Bible. Now, do you realize that Jezebel didn't rule forever? The Bible tells us in, let me see where that's at here. Second Kings chapter 9, verse 30. 2 Kings 9, verse 30. The Bible tells us that when Jehu came to be king, he was ordained by Elisha the prophet, that he purged the kingdom. The Bible says, and when Jehu had come to Jezreel, Jezebel heard of it. Ahab had already died. He bled to death in his chariot. When Jehu came to Jezreel, Jezebel heard of it. And she put paint on her eyes. You ever heard someone say, well, she's dressed up like Jezebel? That's where this comes from. She put paint on her eyes and adorned her head and looked through a window. Then as Jehu entered the gate, she said, is it peace? Is it peace, Zimri, murderer of your master? And he who looked up at the window said, who is on my side? Who? And two or three eunuchs looked out at him. Then he said, throw her down. So they threw her down, and some of her blood splattered on the wall, and the horses trampled her underfoot. I know that's kind of gross. It's in the Bible. It makes me laugh. Not because of that, but what makes me laugh is she did herself up to be as seductive, as pretty as she could, and he calls for someone to help her. And who stuck their head out the window to help her? Three eunuchs. Pretty hard to tempt eunuchs, isn't it? They threw her out the window. Now, you might think Baal worship was over then, right? Ahab was dead, Jezebel was dead, or so it appeared. But you realize that Jezebel had a daughter. Who here knows the name of Jezebel's daughter? Athaliah, the only queen to rule over Judea. Jezebel ruled over the northern kingdom Israel. Athaliah ruled over Judea. Now, I want to establish something for you. What happened in ancient Israel during this time frame is a parallel of what happened in the last days. The kingdom was divided. The northern kingdom of Israel, you might say, king married Jezebel, it started to resemble the Catholic Church of the Dark Ages. The southern kingdom said, we're going to stick to the Word of God. We're going to worship according to the Bible. We're from the descendants of David. You might call them the Protestants. And there was quite a bit of division between the northern kingdom and the southern kingdom. Northern kingdom kind of mixed up the worship of the Lord with Baal worship. The southern kingdom of Judah, they said, we're going to stick to the Lord and be faithful for a while. But you know what happened? The daughter of Jezebel, Athaliah, married the king of Judah. And she brought that teaching into Protestant Judah. So even after it looked like Israel lost its strength and received a deadly wound, now the teachings of Baal began to reappear in Judah. The children of Israel were carried away, the 10 tribes, because of their unfaithfulness to the Lord. Did Judah later get carried away also? Because they had slid into the same thing. The very same thing that happened between the Protestants and Catholics is reappearing now. Now you realize, friends, I'm a Protestant. And I'm not speaking against Catholics. I think there are Christians in every fellowship. You all hear me? I think there's good people everywhere. I'm talking about the principles of prophetic interpretation. The Protestants are proving themselves unfaithful now. But that doesn't mean I need to be unfaithful. And there are Catholics who are finding the truth. So we're not talking about putting people down. We're talking about what is the Bible teaching on what's happening in the last days compared to what happened before. Well, what happened to Athaliah? The Bible says, turn with me to 2 Kings chapter 11. Now when Jehu, in one day, turned the kingdom upside down, Jehu killed the son of Jezebel, and Jehu killed the king of Judea. And all of a sudden, Israel, the northern and southern kingdoms, had no king for one day. Jehu made himself king of Israel. But what was happening in Judea? When Athaliah, the mother of Ahaziah was the king that got killed. Athaliah, who is she? the daughter of Jezebel. You remember in Revelation 17, not only is that woman a whore, what does she have? Daughters that the devil operates through. When Athaliah, the mother of Ahaziah, saw that her son was dead, she arose and destroyed all of the royal heirs. Who were the royal heirs? The king's children, right? You know what this is saying? Talk about a ruthless woman. One of the strongest earthly attachments is a love of a mother for a child. There's one stronger than that. It's called grandparents. It's just absolutely drippy sometimes. She killed her grandchildren. Talk about being without natural affection. Why? She had been waiting for a moment to spring where she could rule like her mother had ruled over Israel. All the years that her son was on the throne, she was just acting like a quiet little grandma, knitting, just being a good queen. Didn't want to look like anything was going on. Being cooperative and loving, balancing her little grandchildren on her knee, hugging them. But in her soul, she was waiting for the moment to come when she could assert her power and take control. I want to tell you, that's happening today too. There are some religious groups that look just so loving right now, that are waiting for the moment to get control of the government and push their agenda. Now, I know what I'm saying isn't popular, but I'm responsible to God to tell you the truth. And friends, I guarantee you, I promise you with all my heart and soul, it is going to happen. Do you think the devil, when he brings his last religion on the world, is going to make them look like a bunch of demon-possessed people? Or are they going to look good? Aren't they going to look loving? Otherwise, folks would be suspicious. And indeed, people in these fellowships now are not even completely aware of where they're trending. But it's coming. Mark my words, I promise you, it's happening right now. When she saw her son was dead, she arose and destroyed all the royal heirs. But Jehosheba, the daughter of King Joram, sister of Ahaziah, took Joash, the son of Ahaziah, and stole him away from among the king's sons who were being murdered. And they hid him and his nurse in a bedroom from Athaliah, so he was not killed. So he was hidden with her, his nurse, in the house of the Lord for 6 years while Athaliah ruled over the land. Oh, I could stop right here. I don't think I have time. This son of David, the baby, 1 year old, was ushered out when all the others were killed. He was hidden in the house of the Lord. He's a symbol of Jesus. Where's our Savior right now? He's in the heavenly temple, am I right? The right hand of the Father. For 6 years, a day is as 1,000 years, while she ruled over the land, for 6,000 years, there has been a false church at war with God's people. Amen? False religion. Babylon is built right there in Genesis, chapter 11. Babylon represents the religion and the kingdom of I will save myself, I'll build a tower to heaven to make a name for myself. It's established right there in the beginning. And it's been going on for 6,000 years. And then watch what happens at the end of that time period to Athaliah, which represents the false religions of the world, and to Josiah. After 6 years of ruling, it goes on to say, in the seventh year, as the seventh year began, Jehoiada the priest made some plans. Now, I don't have time to read all of this, but it goes on to say, he made arrangements where, as the Sabbath began, he introduced the guards, the special armed guard who used to guard the king, to the king they'd been hiding. For 6 years, this baby had been hidden. He began to be hidden at 1 year old. How old is he now? He's seven. She's been ruling for 6 years. Jehoiada said, I've got something. He brought everyone into the temple. He shut the gates. He told all these guards. He said, we want to show you something. They brought him out, and they all looked, and they said, this is the son of David who's to rule. And they were all stunned. They knew what this meant. That the lady on the throne had no right to be there because she was only there because they thought there was no royal seat left. He said, here's the plan. So just as the Sabbath begins, we're going to blow the trumpets, we're going to coronate the king, we're going to anoint him with oil, and that's what they did. All of a sudden, Athaliah, as the sun went down, at the end of her 6 years, at the end of a week of 6 days, they blew the trumpets. All the people heard what was going on. They rushed to the temple. They saw the king. They still had a son of David. They were rejoicing. People were glad. She was a tyrant to live under. He was coronated, and he said, take her out and slay her. Now, doesn't that sound like a little picture of the second coming to you? Christ finally comes in his glory. The trumpets are blowing, the people are rejoicing, and not only was Athaliah slain, the command was slay anyone who follows her. All who follow the false religion, Babylon and her daughters, will be destroyed. Amen? This is a little miniature picture of the second coming, and it's going to happen again. Now, we're not done. It's not the only time in the Bible that appears. Go with me now to the New Testament, Matthew chapter 14, verse 3. Let's start with verse 1. At that time, Herod the Tetrarch heard the report about Jesus. And he said to his servants, "This is John the Baptist. He has risen from the dead. And therefore these powers are at work in him." For Herod had laid hold of John and bound him and put him in prison for the sake of Herodias. Now, who is Herodias? First, let's talk about who Herod was. Herod was supposed to have some Jewish blood. He was more Edomite than Jewish. But he had some Jewish blood. He knew the Jewish religion. Supposed to be a king over the land of Israel. There were several Herods. They were all descendants from Herod the Great, the one who tried to kill Jesus as a baby. He did that under the guise of religion. Herod the king married Herodias. She was a pagan. She was into Roman worship. She worshipped all the gods of the Romans. She had been his brother's wife, who was part of the northern area of the kingdom, named Philip. Does that sound like what happened in the Old Testament? Illegally took her. All right? Now, John the Baptist said, "This is not right. You claim to worship God," he said to Herod. "You say you want to believe in God, but you're doing something that's called adultery. You took your brother's wife, and that's not lawful." For John had said to them, "It's not lawful for you to have her." And although he wanted to put him to death, he feared the multitude because they counted John as a prophet. Now, who does John represent? Doesn't the Bible say that Jesus said John the Baptist was come in the spirit and power of who? Elijah. You got an Elijah in the Old Testament, same situation, don't you? How long did Christ minister? 3.5 years. But when Herod's birthday celebration came, the daughter of Herodias danced before them and pleased Herod. Who danced for the government, the king? The daughter of Herodias. Do you see a pattern here, or is it just me? You got the daughter of Jezebel. You got the daughter of Herodias, who's responsible for John the Baptist's death during another 3.5 year period. And then you go to Revelation, you've got the daughters of Babylon, who also are involved in getting together with the state and causing persecution. I got ahead of myself, sorry. Therefore, he promised an oath to her that if she'd dance, he'd give her whatever she might ask. So she, having been prompted by who? Her mother. Ooh. That sounds like what our scripture reading was there in Revelation, where the second beast, daughter, makes an image to the first beast, the mother, whose deadly wound was healed. And the mother's telling the daughter what to do. That's starting to happen again right now. Prompted by her mother, she said, "Give me John the Baptist's head on a platter." And the king was sorry. The government, nevertheless, because of the oath, the government, the king, made a law. He spoke, and he had to carry out the desires of the mother given through the daughter. That same scenario and pattern is going to be fulfilled in the last days. Indeed, it's happening right now. And he sent and laid hold on John and beheaded him in prison. And his head was brought on a platter and given to the girl, and she brought it to her mother. Look at the sequence there. The mother's ruling through her daughter. Now, what I'm going to say is not going to be popular. It's even dangerous. But we're beyond the point in our society. I think Christ is coming very soon. And we can't fool around. We've got to be straight. I love people, all kinds of people, in all different religions. But I think some of the religions are very dangerous in their teachings. And I really become frustrated when someone says, "I am a Christian," and their doctrines are very unbiblical. It's not fair to say you're a Christian when you are not embracing the doctrines of Christ. I do not believe my Catholic friends can say that their religion is based on Scripture. We've gone over that before. Lovely people, but it's not scriptural. I think that the Catholic Church is a very powerful political entity. Do you know the United States has an ambassador to the Vatican? Do they have an ambassador to the Southern Baptists? Do they have an ambassador to the General Conference of Seventh-day Adventists? Why the Vatican? because the governments of the world recognize it is not just the church, it is a political power to be dealt with. And it has been, in a very clever way, dictating political process and policy for several years now. How many of you remember that article in Time magazine several years ago called The Holy Alliance? And it revealed how Pope John Paul II, lovely man, has been working very aggressively with Ronald Reagan to bring the overthrow of communism. And they succeeded. How, let me see your hands. How many of you remember reading that? This isn't done in a secret place. Well, do you think that was the last job? Do you think that was the last thing on the Pope's agenda? Some of you have heard of the book written by Malachi Martin called The Keys of This Blood. Let me see your hands. Have you heard of that book? That goes on to say that's just the beginning. The ultimate goal for the Catholic Church in working with Protestants is to reestablish political control of not just Rome, but a New World Order, they call it, where the church will have power to dictate what the governments of the world do as policy. Now, we're on the threshold of that right now. Matter of fact, let me read a quote to you. This is from a book, a really good book, called The Great Controversy. Any of you ever heard of that? The Great Controversy. How many of you have read the whole book? If you have not read that book, you are neglecting an incredible source of information and inspiration. You need to be reading that book. That's a really good book, The Great Controversy. Through the two great heirs of the immortality of the soul and Sunday sacredness, Satan will bring the people under his deceptions. While the former lays at the foundation of spiritualism, the latter creates a bond of sympathy with Rome. Protestants in the United States will be foremost in stretching their hand across the gulf to grasp the hand of spiritualism. Then they, under this twofold union, will reach across the abyss, another gulf, to clasp the hands with the Roman power. And under the influence of this threefold union, this country will follow in the steps of Rome and trampling on the rights of conscience. Whew! That is exactly what is happening. What is the spiritualism? I'll tell you what Pastor Doug is convinced about. Incidentally, that quote comes from 1888. It's over 100 years old. Right now, the two premier channels of Protestantism in North America are your mainline Protestants and your spiritual Protestants. Charismatics, they call them. The emphasis is the outpouring of the Holy Spirit demonstrated by the gifts of the Spirit. But a lot of it is baptized paganism. And if you've seen what goes on in some of these churches, in the name of Christ, you never would have seen Jesus and the apostles do what they do. Protestants, to a great extent, have united with spiritualism. And now they're reaching their hand across the gulf to clasp the hands of Romanism. This is a new book that's out. I'm not showing it to you because I want you to go out and buy it. It's probably already going to be popular enough as it is. It's called A House United. Subtitle is Evangelicals and Catholics Together. A very powerful book talking about how Protestants and Catholics need to unite for the purpose of saving our society. They use the word society because they're afraid of the word government because they know how people feel about separation of church and state. But when you read what's in the book, it's talking about changing government through the unity of the charismatic Christians, the Protestants, and the Catholics. Now, does that sound like a fulfillment of the prophecy I just read? I ought to read you just a few little quotes in here. Incidentally, they have a document that's been signed by a lot of leaders. The foreword in this book is by Pat Robertson. It's written by a Catholic. Forewords by a Baptist charismatic, Pat Robertson, who helped to form and lead the Christian Coalition, which is a very rapidly growing sector of religious politics that has been given credit for making the big upset in the last election. Are you aware of that? They sent out millions of flyers telling their constituents how to vote. And in almost every case, those are the ones who got elected. I got a couple quotes here I'd like to share with you. Former Surgeon General Jocelyn Elders was speaking to a crowd, and she said, "We always talk about the separation of church and state. I want to forget about the separation. Let's try to integrate church and state so that we can come together to begin to do things that will make a difference to people in our community." They've got a document here. This is a cry that you're hearing more and more of coming from Washington. Don't worry about the separation of church and religion anymore. Do you know the last three appointees to the Supreme Court are Catholic brethren? Are you aware of that? Do you think that's an accident? Do you know the last three presidents who were elected were the presidents that were endorsed by the Catholic Church? Are you aware of that? There's a document that's been signed by a lot of the leading Christians in our country, charismatic and Protestants, and this is what it's called. Evangelicals and Catholics Together, the Christian Mission in the Third Millennium. You know, we're about to enter the third millennium, the year 2000. And before that time begins, they say, we need to forge ourselves together on the points that we hold in common. One of those points is Sunday keeping, isn't it? We need to forge ourselves together on the points we hold in common. And I've got to tell you, friends, I agree with some of their points. I'm against abortion. I'm against a lot of the liberal, disgusting nonsense in our society. And that's what makes something attractive. Do you think all the people who rejected Jesus when he came the first time were monsters? Or were some of them good people who were deceived? Indeed, some of the priests who may have been involved in condemning Christ to crucifixion were later converted on the day of Pentecost. They were good people, but they had been mixed up in a movement that was not correct. The Apostle Paul may have been in the group that shouted, "Crucify him." You got to say, there's good people that are all around us in these things that we may not even know about. Flew back from Denver yesterday, and as I'm getting off the plane in Sacramento, I looked up and I saw a fellow looking an awful lot like Pete Wilson. And I was getting ready to say, "Does anyone ever say you look a lot like Governor Pete Wilson?" Then I realized it was Governor Wilson. There he was, riding in coach, looked like everybody else. Whole flight he was there. I could have talked to him about a whole bunch of issues I have on my mind, and I didn't know he was there. Of course, if he was a Democrat, he would have been in first class getting a haircut. But since he's Republican, he was back there sitting with us. Sorry, friends. Some people won't be here next week. Evangelicals and Catholics Together, the Christian Mission in the Third Millennium. Before the millennium comes, they want to weld together on the points they hold in common to change society, government. Now, isn't that what Revelation has foretold? Are you waiting for it to be written in the sky? If you're waiting for it to be announced in church, please consider this an announcement. The end is at hand. Turn with me in your Bibles to our last scripture. You know, before I do that, there is a book I'd like to endorse. I don't often do this, but I think it's worthy of that. A friend of mine, Edward Reed, G. Edward Reed, has written a book called Even at the Door. Reading this on my way back east inspired me to share the message I'm giving with you today. And I highly recommend this. You can probably get it at your local ABC, or we'll try and have some more information for you later. Even at the Door is a very good book. It's got me stirred up. Turn with me in your Bibles to the book of John, chapter 19. Not only did it happen with Solomon, it happened in the days of Esther. It happened in the days of Ahab and Jezebel and Athaliah. Happened with John the Baptist. But do you realize how Jesus died? John chapter 19, verse 7. The religious leaders, the church, the woman, came before Pilate, the government, the state. And they said, the Jews answered him, "We have a law. And according to our law, he ought to die because he made himself the Son of God." Now, what did Pilate think? He said, "Well, judge him according to your law. Your law is your law. The state law is the state law. We keep the two separate." Was Pilate able to keep the two separate? Or was the church, the woman, able to persuade Pilate, the government, to carry out her designs? How did Jesus die? The woman pushed the state to do what she wanted. And that's how Christ died. And Jesus says to you and me, the hour is coming in which those who kill you will think they're serving God. Good people, a lot of people being deceived. You and I have to know what these issues are and be intelligent about it, because we are living in the last days. Do you believe that, friends? Now, do you know all this information I've given you is information? Nothing I said to you today will save you unless what it does is spurn you to run to Christ. The devil knows everything I'm telling you today. It's not going to save him. There are people who are making these things happen that know that their agenda is to get involved in government and change government to suit the church. It's not going to save them either. Only thing that's going to save you is your relationship with Jesus. Some in our church, because this church has been blessed with a lot of biblical prophetic knowledge, think that is a substitute for knowing Christ. My people are destroyed for lack of knowledge, the Lord tells us, but it's not knowledge of prophecy. It's not knowledge of doctrine. Though those things are important, we are destroyed by not knowing him. And if it's your desire to know him better as we are living in the last generation, then why don't you reach for your hymnal? Turn to 301, nearer, still nearer. And let's stand and sing together as we close.

Before we go to the third verse, perhaps there are some here today who have not given their lives to Jesus, or maybe you've not been completely converted or surrendered. You've been waiting for the right time. Maybe something in the message today helped you realize this is a good time to give your heart to the Lord, because that's the only thing that's saving anybody, is accepting Him completely as our Lord and our Savior and letting Him direct us in our behavior in our lives. If you've not done that and you'd like to do it, why don't you come to the front? We want to pray with and for you before we close today. That's what this church is all about, bringing people to Jesus. And if you feel the Lord calling, then please come as we sing the third verse.

We're about to sing our last verse. And maybe today you've been impressed with the nearness of Christ's coming. And some of you realize in your hearts, you just know you're not ready. And you want to get ready. Would you like to come to the Lord today and just confess, Father, I need you. I'm not ready. I've been waiting. I've lost my first love. And I need to be prepared. I need to be more serious. Because the end is here, friends. This is it. Jesus is coming. And if that's your case, then will you please come to the front? We want to pray with and for you. Before we close the service today, we all need to be baptized in the Holy Ghost. Amen? Amen? We need to be awake both in our minds and surrendered in our hearts. And if you feel the Lord speaking to you and you know you need to commit yourself to Jesus today, then come. And we want to pray with you as we sing the last verse.

I wonder if it would be okay with everybody. Could we kneel together as we close with prayer today? Father in heaven, I believe with all of my heart that we have heard the truth today, that Jesus is coming very soon, and I think that by your grace, you've opened your word and exposed the devil's plans for the last days. Indeed, Lord, we not only know these things are planned, we know they're beginning to happen. I pray that you will rouse us and wake us up so that we can be aware of the times in which we're living. Be awake and be sober, lest that day overtake us as a thief. I pray, Lord, that you'll fill us with the Holy Spirit, because we confess that we've been maybe negligent, we've not appreciated the times in which we're living, and we need to be awakened to the nearness of your coming, not only, Lord, so that we can be ready, but we need to be roused to better service and activity to save those around us. Please be with those who responded today. You can read what's in their hearts, the needs there, the desire to have you in their lives, to have the assurance of sins forgiven, and that they can be having a place in your kingdom. Pour your Spirit out upon them. Bless everybody in this church and help us be the lights in our community you've called us to be. Thank you, Lord, for your love and your working through us. And as we go from this place today, I pray that we'll just know you are with us. We're asking in Jesus' name. Amen.

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Just an old sinner.

there ever were dreams that were lofty and noble. They were my dreams at the start. And the hopes for life's best were the hopes that I've harbored.

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1: Oh, God, so here we are, a room full of third millennials. What's this old story supposed to mean for us? Dear Father, make it clear. Make it clear for all of us. In Jesus' name, amen. So here's the question for you. Give me the answer. Is it a sin to be attractive? Huh? I mean, what do we just read about Joseph on the screen? Now, Joseph was well-built and handsome. Don't people like that make you sick? I mean, there ought to be a law against that. But interestingly enough, the same Hebrew words describing Joseph, Moses uses earlier to describe Joseph's mother, like son. Of Rachel, it is written, now she was well-built and beautiful. As the NIV renders it, she had a lovely figure and was beautiful. So look, hey, it can't be a sin to be attractive. But is it a sin to be attracted? Now that answer needs that question needs a little more nuanced response embedded right here in the story of me and Mrs. Potiphar. Open your Bible up with me. Let's go. Me and Mrs. Potiphar, Joseph and the amazing Technicolor dream coat. We continue today, Genesis chapter 39. I'll be in the New International Version. Any translation you have is fine with me.

0: Don't have one at all? Pull the pew Bible in front of you out, and it's page 28. Genesis 39, verse 1. Here we go. Now Joseph had been taken down to Egypt. Yep. Potiphar, an Egyptian who was one of Pharaoh's officials, the captain of the guard, bought him from the Ishmaelites who had taken him there. Sold as a slave by his jealous brothers. I imagine this little 17-year-old sobbed the whole way from the purple distance view of his father's tents all the way to the big, bad land of Egypt. But hey, bad news? Yep. You've been sold as a slave. But listen, good news. You've been bought by a high official in Pharaoh's court. Because if you're ever going to be somebody in Egypt someday and you are a Hebrew slave, it is absolutely essential that you be placed in a home that has all the court intrigue of the Egyptian intelligentsia and the highest social circles. You'll be there. Whoa. Potiphar's house turns out to be a hotbed for the hoity-toity. In Egypt. Apparently, God knows more about our future than we do, which ought to give us a little bit of peace in the present as we continue to live on the edge. All right, verse 2. Now, the Lord was with Joseph so that he prospered, and he lived in the house of his Egyptian master. Bad news. Your dreams about being a great leader one day have just come to an end. Finis, it's over. You're a slave. Adios. Good news. But your work ethic based upon your devotion to your God is going to turn everything you do into success. Oh, wow. Take a look at this. Verse 3. When his master saw that the Lord was with Joseph, and that the Lord gave him success in everything he did. Verse 4, Joseph found favor in his eyes and became his attendant. Potiphar put him in charge of his household, and he entrusted to his care everything he owned. From the time he put him in charge of his household and of all that he owned, the Lord blessed the household of the Egyptian because of Joseph. The blessing of the Lord was on everything Potiphar had, both in the house and in the field. We're talking about some major success going on here. Can you believe that? Reminds me of Psalm 1. I read a psalm every day. I learned this from Dietrich Bonhoeffer. So last Sabbath, I read Psalm 150 before coming to church and worship. So Sunday, I'm reading Psalm 1. Reminds me of Psalm 1. Blessed is the man who walketh not in the counsel of the ungodly, nor standeth in the way of sinners, nor sitteth in the seat of the scornful. But his delight is in the law of the Lord, and in his law does he meditate day and night. He shall be like a tree planted by the rivers of waters, whose leaves do not wither. Everything he doeth shall prosper. Moses has intentionally embedded the story of Joseph's phenomenal success in fulfillment to Psalm 1. He's embedded it so that we know that Joseph, young 17-year-old Joseph, has already made the decision that he will be sold out in loyalty to his God, no matter what the pagan crowd might suggest. Wow. And the Almighty God honors the unfettered devotion of this growing up 17-year-old with phenomenal divine success. God will honor you too. All right, what's the next verse? Verse 6. Okay, now the plot thickens. So, Potiphar left everything he had in Joseph's care with Joseph in charge. He did not concern himself with anything except the food he ate. And now here comes the line. And now, Joseph was well-built and handsome. Listen, Joseph is a slave and in prison for a total of 13 years. Taken into captivity at 17, he gets out of prison at 30. 3 years he's in the dungeon. So we know he's 10 years in Potiphar's house. This didn't happen overnight. He grew and grew, beloved by his master. He grew and grew. 17-year-old wouldn't attract anybody. But when you're 27 and you're studly well-built as a Hebrew slave, somebody's going to notice you. And she did. Now, the end of verse 6 again. Now, Joseph was well-built and handsome. And after a while, see, some years have gone by. And after a while, his master's wife took notice of Joseph and she said, "Come to bed with me." Bad news. Potiphar is married to Mrs. Potiphar. By the way, that's bad news for Potiphar and Joseph. Good news. She is attracted to you. Whoa. In fact, she is not only attracted to you, she wants to go to bed with you. The songwriter Billy Paul wrote a piece once entitled, "Me and Mrs. Jones." Me and Mrs. Jones, we've got a thing going on. We both know that it's wrong, but it's much too strong to let it go now. Turns out that happens to be Mrs. Potiphar's favorite song, and she wants to teach it to this young Hebrew slave in her home. Learn it with me, boy. But you say, Dwight, how could that possibly be good news? Well, simple. Having sex with your master's wife could be your one-way ticket out of here to freedom. I mean, history is replete with the indentured who become mistresses and paramours with the master or the mistress of the estate. And through that sexual connection are granted eventually their freedom. Some of them became great citizens and leaders of their nations. Not a bad deal. You get this with pleasure. What's not to be tempted about? But there will be no me and Mrs. Jones for Joseph, and no Mrs. Potiphar either, for the lady has terribly miscalculated. Joseph is not only big on his God, he is good to go for his God. Yeah. Pick it up, verse 8. "Come to bed with me, boy, come on." Now verse 8, "But he refused. With me in charge," he told Mrs. Potiphar, "my master does not concern himself with anything in the house. Everything he owns he has entrusted to my care. No one is greater in this house than I am. My master has withheld nothing from me except you, because you are his wife. How then could I do such a wicked thing and sin against God?" What is unfolding before our astonished eyes right now on the big IMAX screen of Scripture is the anatomy of a temptation. Seven quivering, almost alive, dark, breathing components to every temptation you and I face every single day of our lives. Temptations to lust, temptations to sex, temptations to gluttony, temptations to appetite, temptations to dishonesty, temptations to self-worship, temptations to self-destruction. Every temptation. 24/7 that ever comes our way has these quivering seven components embedded in it. I want you to get these seven. Get these seven, and you are well forewarned and prepared. Jot them down. Will you pull out your study guide? Come on, let's go. You got a new study guide in your worship bulletin today, do you? Pull it out. Let's go. The anatomy of a temptation. Come on, friendly ushers. You're the best. Let's make sure that everybody here gets one. If you didn't get, you're going to want these seven, I promise you. Up in the balcony here, those of you watching, I'll get to you in just a minute. So hold your hand up. Here comes your usher friends. They'll have a copy for you. You'll want this one. And those of you who are watching them, I'll put it on the screen for you. Put it on the screen for you right now. Our website, you'll see it there, www.pmchurch.tv. Click on that. Go to that site, and you're looking for our short mini-series, Joseph and the Amazing Technicolor Dreamcoat. Title of this one is Me and Mrs. Potiphar. Can't miss it. It's a study guide right there. Pew! You got it. Let's go. The anatomy of a temptation. 7 dark components for every temptation you and I face. Number 1, jot it down. Temptation is always a shortcut. Would you write that down, please? Temptation is always a shortcut. One of the most profound definitions of temptation comes from the Scottish writer Oswald Chambers. I love this. I have not read a better definition than this. Put it on the screen for you. Temptation, he writes, is a suggested shortcut to the realization of the highest at which I aim, not towards what I understand as evil, but towards what I understand as good, end quote. Do you get what he's saying? None of us is ever tempted with the grossly evil. It's not, come on, I know it's evil. I don't want that. None of us is tempted that way, but we are always tempted with that which is terribly good. And the idea of I can get to that faster by going this way, phew, it's a huge temptation. It's a shortcut. Sexual temptation, by the way, is always the tempter's offer of a shortcut to what we understand is good. Come on, the Creator implanted sex within us for pleasure, of course. I want it. Never mind that the tempter hisses. Totally masking the Creator's super high octane gift of sex has come with critical operating instructions, which if we do not follow, we self-destroy. We self-destroy. You don't have to be a religionist to know. You can be as secular as the world is today and still know that unregulated, uncontrolled sex can kill you. It can kill you physically. It can kill you morally. It can kill you socially. It can kill you spiritually. All of it's masked over. Now, come on, I know about this culture. So do you. Let's be honest. Our culture today, tell me if this is true. Check this out. Our culture today ardently believes, listen, that having sex with anyone at any time is our inalienable right. Our right as animals that have evolved into Homo sapiens. Isn't that what we believe? Of course we do. Oh yeah, but Dwight, we don't do it with children. Well, I suppose there's some social sensibility that says let's not scar them while they're young. Although there are 1,000 websites today that beg to differ with that caveat. Oh, but Dwight, we don't do sex with children. We don't do sex with animals. Oh really? A legion of websites. Don't tell me that we haven't pushed the envelope as far as the envelope can go with sex. Was it a temptation for Joseph? Of course. It says, take it out of here. Shortcut. Deadly shortcut. Number 2, jot it down. Temptation is always a betrayal of trust. Always. Joseph has just responded to Mrs. Potiphar, and I don't know if you caught that in verse 8, but he said, everything my master owns, he has entrusted to me. Temptation is always, always the wooing of me to either betray my sacred trust to my neighbor or my sacred trust to my Creator. Either way, temptation says, forget the trust. Number 3, temptation is always repetitive. Always repetitive. Look at verse 10. And though she spoke to Joseph day after day, there it is, he refused to go to bed with her or even to be with her. Wow. Day after day. Is there anybody here? Put your hand up. Is there anybody here who does not experience the withering fire of the prince of hell day after day with every temptation we face? Anybody here, you don't experience it, you'd be dead. We know the day after day stuff, and just when we think that hideous voice is gone, we turn the corner, and there he is again. Come on, boy. I've been waiting for you. Come on, let's go. Yeah. Temptation is always repetitive. Number 4, jot it down. Temptation is always location sensitive. I want you to get this one. Number 4, temptation is always location sensitive. Dwight, what do you mean location sensitive? Well, let's look at verse 11. One day, Joseph went into the house to attend to his duties, and none of the household servants was inside. Now, who do you suppose commanded all, get out of here, now, get. Who commanded the house to be empty? Location sensitive can mean that when you're all alone, you are a sitting duck for the hunter of your soul. All alone. Location sensitive. Oh, by the way, all alone with your laptop or your tablet or your smartphone, which at this moment is not going to be a very smartphone to use because it will usher you into cyberspace where you will be a sitting duck for the temptation of pornography. Ever heard of porn? Location sensitive. So I'm minding my own business, and I'm reading the latest issue of Christianity Today, and I come across these astounding words. Put it on the screen for you. A national survey among churches conducted over the past 5 years revealed that 68% of Christian men and 50% of pastors, write it down, view pornography regularly. 68% of the men in this room and 50% of the pastors in this room view pornography regularly. You can't be serious. Oh, but it is very serious. Keep reading. But even more shocking is that, whoa, chop this down, 11 to 17-year-old boys reported being its greatest users. You serious? Yep. A friend of mine sent me an article from GQ magazine, Gentleman's Quarterly for Men. And in this article, I quote now, they report about a recent survey of a Reddit community. Those of you that are young know about the Reddit website, okay? The name of this community, NoFap. And I'm quoting, which is committed to abstaining from porn, good for you, and has helped researchers to open the door to a better understanding of the effects of pornography in our lives. Now, I'm going to run numbers so fast by you that you aren't even going to be able to jot them down in the margin of your study guide. You can try. 12% of NoFappers report watching 5 or more hours of internet porn every single week. 5 or more hours. 59% report watching between 4 and 15 hours of porn a week. 15 hours? What are you up? Late at night? All alone? Percent of male college students report visiting porn sites regularly. It's half of the guys here. And listen to this. Almost 50% of those in this survey have never had sex with someone else in their lives. So who are they having sex with? Fifty-three percent of NoFappers developed their porn habit between the ages of 12 and 14, with an alarming 16% of them saying they started watching before they were 12. Mother, do you know what's happening with that computer while you're gone? Do you understand what that computer is? Is there any regulation, control on that piece of technology? Wow. But by the way, location sensitive means not only alone with your laptop, it can mean also alone with your date, alone with her, alone with him. Alone, are you? You are a sitting duck with a giant red bullseye target right over your heart. Sitting duck for that temptation. The brazen way, I have to say this, the brazen way some couples are sexually active with each other is stunning, as if premarital sex were a common necessary ritual to get acquainted. Hey, girl, we got to get acquainted. Let's have sex. Are you serious? This is how we get to know each other? Mother didn't tell me this. Wow. Christianity Today Put it on the screen, please. When a woman is nursing her child, hey, we got some young mothers to be here. When a woman is nursing her child, she's skin to skin with her baby. Her brain releases a neurochemical called oxytocin, which emotionally bonds her to her child. Now listen, the same thing happens during sex. God designed oxytocin as the glue for human bonding. During a sexual release, oxytocin, along with other neurochemicals, are released and cause us to emotionally bond with our partner. So how many partners have you had? How many people on this planet are you now bonded with? I'm curious. When you watch porn, powerful neurotransmitters such as dopamine are also released, which bonds you to the pictures. That's how it works. That's why you keep coming back. Wow. Temptation is always location sensitive. Whether you're alone, whether there's just two of you, or whether there's a room full partying, full tilt ahead. Number five, jot it down. Temptation is also always aggressive. Wow. Verse 12. So that day he goes into the empty house and it's just Mrs. Potiphar and me. She caught him by his cloak and said, come to bed with me. But he left his cloak in her hand and he ran out of the house. Temptation is always aggressive. You get close enough to him, you get close enough to her, you get close enough to it, and the devil will kill you. That's all he dreams of, killing you. Number six, temptation is always, I love this. Temptation is always fleeable. Come on, there's some good news in this. Temptation is always fleeable. But he left his cloak in her hand and he ran out of the house. It's no wonder Paul put it this way, writing to a young pastor. 50% of pastors apparently having a struggle with pornography. So he's writing to a young pastor, 2 Timothy chapter 2, verse 22. Flee, write the word in. He says, flee also youthful lusts and pursue righteousness and faith and love and peace along with those who call on the Lord out of a pure heart. Don't you want to live among the pure? Don't you want to be pure? Call on God. Flee. Flee that temptation. Oh, by the way, please don't ever forget the tale of two men, two young men actually. Two young men, the tale of two men. They were faced with the same temptation to have sex with a woman who was not their wife, was a woman who was the wife of another man. And the difference between the two, I'll put it on the screen for you. Joseph fled, David fed. That's the difference. Lock that in your brain. Joseph fled, David fed. Is it a sin to stand on your roof and look at a woman bathing? Yeah, it would be if you stay there. If you're feeding on that little laptop screen, you're feeding. Yeah, that's a sin. Why? It's got you. Oh, that's why this is such a good news promise. Please put this up. You know this. 1 Corinthians chapter 10, verse 13. Fill it in. No temptation has overtaken you. Good news, except such as common to mankind. Anybody tempted sexually? Come on, Joseph has already been there and done that. Nothing new. But, now keep reading. God is faithful, who will not allow you to be tempted beyond what you are able, but will, with the temptation, also make the way of escape. Write that in. Hallelujah. There is a way of escape. Every time that hideous demon comes to you and he has his sights on your heart, there is a way of escape. You will never be cornered. You will never be boxed. You can never be besieged by the enemy, but that God himself will step into that besiegement and provide a way of escape every time. Jot this down in the margin of your study guide. Psalm 50, verse 15. Psalm 50, verse 15. Call on me in the day of trouble, God says, and I'll deliver you. Doesn't get better than that. Just call on me. You're feeling the heat? The dopamine start crying out for you? Call on me in the day of trouble, and I'll deliver you. Neurotransmitters screaming for more, call on me in the day of trouble. They don't know that you and I have turned a new page, and I am now your main man in this battle. Call on me. I will deliver you. Oh, amen is right. Amen. Temptation is always fleeable with the power God freely offers. Finally, number seven, just seven of these. Here we go. Here it is, the last one. Temptation is always against God. always against God. Isn't it interesting that when Joseph is beguiled by Mrs. Potiphar, Joseph does not say, "Oh, Mrs. Potiphar, how can I do this great wickedness and sin against Mr. Potiphar?" He doesn't say, "Oh, Mrs. Potiphar, how can I do this great wickedness and sin against you?" He doesn't even say to her, "Oh, Mrs. Potiphar, how can I do this great wickedness and sin against me?" What does he say? Jot it down. Genesis 39, verse 9. What does he say? "How then could I do such a wicked thing and sin against God?" Wow. Too late for David, Mr. Moral Meltdown, who fed when he should have fled. It's too late for him. But in his famous penitential prayer, the greatest penitential prayer in human literature, Psalm 51, David tells the same truth. I want you to see this. Psalm 51, jot it down. David praying, "Have mercy on me, O God, according to your unfailing love. Wash away all my iniquity. Cleanse me." Isn't it beautiful? Cleanse me from all my sin. You and I can pray this same prayer right now. Cleanse me. Come on, Jesus, scrub me down. Scrub me down. "Against you, you only." Write that down. "Against you, you only have I sinned and done what is evil in your sight." I didn't sin against Uriah the Hittite. I didn't sin against Bathsheba. I didn't even sin against me. I sinned against you. You only. I tell you why this is so important to get. Because this will shift the paradigm for you and me when we realize sin is always ultimately a sin against God. Which means, now this is rather blunt, and it's going to make you squirm a little bit when you imagine this in your mind, but you need to know this, which means that whatever you do, you always do it in God's presence. That's what he's telling Mrs. Potiphar. "My master, I'm in the presence of my master." Whatever you do sexually, you always do in the presence of God. You think the Holy Spirit's gone? He's with you. The mainframe of the universe is recording the whole thing. Wow. And by the way, let's not be too hard on sex. Whatever I do, I always do in the presence of God. Anything. Doctoring my financial portfolio? Nothing. Checking the answers on the exam? Hey, it's just he's there. What are you trying to do, Dwight? Scare sex out of me? Not at all. What I'm trying to do is pray sense into you. Please. Why would you self-destroy? Why would you self-destroy when your Creator said, "This can be just the perfect gift for you"? Timothy Keller, the pastor in Manhattan, who deals with the skeptics day in and day out, beautifully shares how he deals with this sex question. So I'm going to put Keller on the screen for you, and I want you to listen to him as he's talking to postmoderns, okay? Put his words on the screen, please. Instead of telling urban dwellers, Timothy Keller, this was in an interview he gave, instead of telling urban dwellers they are sinning because they are sleeping with their girlfriends or boyfriends, I tell them that they are sinning because they are looking to their romances to give their lives meaning, to justify and save them, to give them what they should be looking for from God. This idolatry, because that's what it is, this idolatry leads to anxiety and obsessiveness, envy and resentment. But I have found that when you describe their lives in terms of idolatry, postmodern people do not give much resistance. Then Christ and his salvation can be presented not at this point so much as their only hope for forgiveness, but as their only hope for freedom. In fact, do you know what? Embedded in the story of me and Mrs. Potiphar are not only the seeds of freedom, but there are also the seeds of forgiveness. You can get both of them out of this story. Because I want to remind you something. In the very short narrative of Joseph's life so far, guess what? He has already lost two coats. Two coats. His brothers stole the coat that defines him as the beloved son of the Father. And now his master's wife has just stolen the coat that defines him as the master slave of this household. Two coats already. Just like Jesus, who himself lost two coats When he came to earth, they stripped him of the coat that declares him the Father's beloved Son. And when he crawled onto the cross, they stripped him of the coat that declared him to be the master slave of the universe. He lost two coats for you and me, so that out of two coats, he could weave one robe for you and me. Let me take you to the moment when he lost that second coat. John chapter 19, look at this. When the soldiers had crucified Jesus, they divided his clothes among the four of them. They also took his robe, but it was seamless, woven in one piece from the top. And so they said, hey, let's not tear it. Let's throw dice to see who gets it. This fulfilled the scripture that says, they divided my clothes among themselves and they threw dice for my robe. Two coats, one robe. He lost two coats so that I might have one robe. That's why, to the most sex-driven age of history, in the book of Revelation, he speaks words that are slightly embarrassing, but he knows to whom he speaks. That's why in the book of Revelation, in making an offer to those of us who have a sexual history we wish we did not have, Jesus speaks in Revelation chapter 3, verse 18, therefore I counsel you to buy from me white robes to clothe you and to keep the shame of your nakedness. I know your sexual history, but to keep the shame of your nakedness from being seen, I'm going to wash that all away. I'm going to wipe it all away, and I'm going to drape over your shoulders my white robe. The purity with which I lived my life, the purity with which Joseph lived his life, with my robe, you can live the same pure life as we did. I give you my white robe. Isn't that something? His white robe of grace for my nakedness of guilt. I'll switch it. Let me cover your nakedness, Dwight. The history's gone. It's gone. You're in my robe now. Hey, boy, stay in this robe. What he said to the woman taken in adultery, neither do I condemn you. But go and sin no more. Let go. Call on me, and I'll deliver you. But let it go. Let her go. Let him go. Call on me, and I'll deliver you. I have a new robe for you. Hey, does the gospel get any better than that? No. It's Jesus for you. The best news in the universe every time. Confronting my worst news, his best news. Take your Connect card out, will you please? I want us, please, to respond to this teaching. You got a Connect card? It's in your worship bulletin where you got your study guide. Pull it out. Let me get mine. Guests, we're delighted to have you today. All you do is reach into the bulletin. You'll have the same Connect card as we have. The ushers are now getting ready to receive these cards from us. Put your name on the front, an email address. Particularly, there's going to be a chance, an opportunity for you to ask for something. So put your email address. Make sure it's legible. And turn the card over. My next step. What can I do, having read the story of Joseph, as it turns out, of Jesus too? My next step today is, number one, I would like to exchange the filthy rags of my guilt for the white robe of his grace. Is there anybody here that cannot put a check mark there and say, hey, I want it. Out. Take my rags. Give me your robe, please. Box number two. I would like to learn a way to clothe my life with Jesus every new day. If we have your email on the front side of the card and you check that box, we will send you through cyberspace within 48 hours a way for you to put the robe back on every single day. It'll bless you to the max. You want to be under the cover of the robe for the rest of your life? Just put a check mark there. We'll send you the web a link. Number three, pray for me. I want to be sexually pure like Joseph and like Jesus. Yeah, I want to be sexually pure like Joseph and like Jesus. I know. Me too. Now look at beautiful baptism, five kids, just a moment ago. That was just beautiful, wasn't it? This is the age to start, guys. But if you've not been baptized yet and look at you at your age, You can make the same new beginning. Next box over, information on baptism. You put a check mark there. Nobody's baptized next Sabbath, but we will be in touch with you, and we can start thinking about your baptism. Why not? Start over. Put the new robe on. Wash the past away. Start free and forgiven. You can. Put a check mark. I want information on baptism. We'll be in touch with you. I want to pray with you. I want to pray with you right now. Oh, God, this is the gospel. Oh, this was a lot of bad news, but thank you for the gospel embedded in me and Mrs. Potiphar. Because there never is a temptation or demon so strong that we cannot be set free. Never boxed in so tightly that we cannot escape. It's all wrapped up in Jesus. Call on me, I'll deliver you. I have the robe for you. And so, Father, for all of us, I humbly pray, the white robe of His purity, cover our nakedness and send us forth from this place with new hope and new peace and new joy. In Jesus' name, let all the people say, amen and amen.
1: 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We're the Pioneer Memorial Church here on the campus of Andrews University. 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

God's children were slaves in Egypt land, so God took Moses by the hand. He said, Moses, tell old Pharaoh to set them free. But Moses wanted a way to get out, cause in his mind he's beginning to doubt. He said, Lord,

set my chillin' free. Well, Moses did, but the Lord helped out. He sent a plague to the land about, so old Pharaoh told him to go and let him be. Well, they started out with a cloud by day and a fire by night to lead the way, but old Pharaoh suddenly decided to change his mind. So he gathered together his soldier band, got all them chariots throughout the land, said, "I'll let them Israelites go some other time."

Well, they came to the banks of the old Red Sea, turned to Moses and started to plea, and Moses fell on his knees and there in the sand. The Lord said, Moses, trust in God, cause you gotta do is just raise that rod and over these mighty waters stretch your hand. Well, Moses followed the Lord's command, the waters parted, and there in the sand they saw a path that led to the other shore. Well, the ground was dry and they passed on through, and old Pharaoh's army thought they would too, but the waters fell in.

Contrary to popular belief, the hotline between Washington, D.C. and Moscow was not a phone line, and there was no red telephone. Set up on August the 30th, 1963, the hotline was a direct messaging system, enabling the governments of the U.S. and the USSR to communicate clearly and quickly. Long ago, God established a hotline with the human family. And he said, "If my people which are called by my name shall humble themselves and pray and seek my face and turn from their wicked ways, then will I hear from heaven and will forgive their sin and will heal their land." It's a massive promise. And prayer is massively powerful. Prayer is communication with God and enables you to hear from God. How's your prayer life? Take time to pray. Bring your challenges and blessings to God. Prayer changes things, and it'll change your world. John Bradshaw, It Is Written.

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2: I don't know if you ever read the Arabian Nights when you were a kid, and I guess there are some parts that aren't exactly kid-friendly, but somehow I managed to get a copy as a kid, and I read it. And of course, the stories were so fabulous, they piqued my imagination, which is appropriate because, well, that was the original point of the book. It was supposed to be irresistible. It was supposed to fire up your imagination. And it was originally designed that way to save the life of a young queen. The story goes that the Persian king Shahryar, a fictitious king, discovered that his wife had been unfaithful, so he had her executed. Then, in order to keep that from ever happening to him again, he decided to marry a new girl every single day and then have her beheaded in the morning. Well, eventually, the court officer in charge of finding all these women started running out of candidates. And that's when the officer's own daughter, Scheherazade, volunteered to marry the king. And she was determined she would not be executed in the morning. So it turns out that Scheherazade was a brilliant historian who spent a lot of time reading stories from ancient cultures. So what she did was tell the king a fascinating story in the evening, but she would never finish it. And she promised the ending tomorrow night. And she was such a good storyteller that, of course, the king spared her life over and over and over and over just so he could hear the end of the story. That supposedly turned into this book, 1001 Nights, The Arabian Nights. It's a collection of stories from all kinds of ancient cultures, the Egyptians, the Persians, the Babylonians, and so on. And over the years, the collection has grown to include stories like Sinbad the Sailor, Ali Baba and the 40 Thieves, and of course, Aladdin and his magical lamp. What we have here is a book

0: book that comes from the golden age of Islam, when the Middle East became the world's premier center for learning, and Western Europe at that time, unfortunately, was wallowing around in the woeful ignorance of the Dark Ages. And let me tell you, the golden age of Islam really was a golden age. While European serfs were working the fields for their medieval overlords and the state of learning here in the West was all but non-existent, the Middle East was flourishing. And the Arabic-speaking world produced some of the most fantastic scholastic achievements. And they also produced something else that I find really fascinating. Let me read you a little description from a history book that was penned about, 100 years ago, and back in 1922, and it's about the city of Baghdad during the Abbasid Caliphate. It was a dynasty that lasted from about 750 AD, when the Abbasids overthrew the previous caliphate, to about the middle of the 13th century. And I just want to read you this one description of a palace that was built by one of the caliphs who started ruling in the year 908. Here's what it says. Among the most famous buildings erected by Muqtadir was the Palace of the Tree, so called from the tree made of silver weighing 500,000 dirhams, or about 50,000 ounces, which stood in the middle of its palace surrounded by a great circular tank filled with clear water. The tree had 18 branches, every branch having numerous twigs, on which sat various kinds of mechanical birds in gold and silver, both large and small. Most of the branches of the tree were of silver, but some were of gold, and they spread into the air carrying leaves of diverse colors, the leaves moving as the wind blew, while the birds, through a concealed mechanism, piped and sang. Now, the question that comes to my mind is this: why a mechanical silver tree? Why was that in the middle of the palace? What exactly did it represent, and why did everybody find it so completely fascinating? Well, to answer that, let me take you to another magnificent structure that just about everybody knows about, one that was built by one of the Muslim moguls who ruled in the north of India. The Taj Mahal is easily one of the most recognizable buildings on the planet, and I'm guessing that some of you have probably been there. It was built in the 17th century, so really after the Muslim Golden Age, and it's a product of personal grief. The story goes that the Mughal emperor, Shah Jahan, lost his favorite wife, Mumtaz Mahal, while she was giving birth to their 14th child. He was so overcome with grief that he disappeared into his chambers for 8 days. And when he finally reemerged, they say, he was stooped over like an old man and his hair had started to turn white. The Taj Mahal was commissioned as a tomb for his beloved bride. And I've got to say, it's easily one of the most stunning buildings I've ever seen. I mean, most of the time, tourist attractions are a real letdown when you finally lay eyes on them. But not the Taj. In fact, I don't think I've ever actually seen a photo that does this place justice. It's made out of white marble, inlaid with precious stones, and calligraphy done in black marble. And the calligraphy, frankly, is astonishing. If you run your fingers over it, you will never feel the seam where the white marble meets the black marble. And what they did was widen the calligraphy as it goes up the column to account for perspective, so that when you stand at the base of the column, the writing looks perfectly parallel all the way up. It's absolutely breathtaking, and if you ever get a chance to go, this is one place you should go see. It's worth the airfare. But it's not the famous mausoleum that really piques my interest there. It's the garden in front of the mausoleum. Most of you have seen this garden in pictures. It has waterways that reflect the Taj Mahal, which means you can get really incredible photos if you take them from the other side of the garden. The design of the garden predates the 17th century by thousands of years. The Mughal emperors borrowed it from the ancient Persians, who borrowed it from the ancient Mesopotamians before them, which makes this one of the oldest landscape designs anywhere on the planet. Now, they called it a walled garden, because obviously it's a garden that has a wall around it. In the middle of the garden, you have a fountain, and then you have 4 canals filled with water that run from that fountain to the edges of the garden, kind of like they're running to the 4 points of the compass. And here's what's so significant about it, apart from the fact that, well, the garden's pretty easy on the eyes. It's highly symbolic. The fountain in the middle of the garden is sometimes called the fountain of life. And you have four rivers that run from that fountain to the edges of the garden. It matches the description of Eden that you find in the book of Genesis. I mean, just listen to the Genesis account. It says this: "The Lord God planted a garden eastward in Eden, and there he put the man whom he had formed. And out of the ground the Lord God made every tree grow that is pleasant to the sight and good for food. The tree of life was also in the midst of the garden." So it's not a fountain of life, it's a tree of life. "And the tree of the knowledge of good and evil. Now a river went out of Eden to water the garden, and from there it parted and became four riverheads." Now that is not an accident. But right now, I've got to take a break. So don't you go away, because I'm about to unpack this mysterious garden in India, well, just a little bit more.
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0: The Taj Mahal has been called a teardrop on the cheek of time because it's one of the most heart-rending love stories ever told. And here's what's really fascinating about the Taj Mahal. The garden in front of it is known as a walled garden. But of course, as we've already said, the design was borrowed from the Persians, and the word they used for a walled garden was paradeda, which is where we get the word paradise. I mean, literally, they called this a paradise garden, and as we saw a moment ago, it resembles the Garden of Eden. That is not an accident. What you have at the Taj Mahal is a beloved bride who died, and she's just outside the garden, symbolizing this hope that one day she will return to paradise with her husband, the prince. And that is the story of the Bible. God's people are known as his bride, and they're living under a curse. The wages of sin is death, and you and I no longer live in paradise. But the rest of the Bible describes the love of a great prince and his plan to redeem us from death and bring us back as the bride of Christ. So the story of the Taj Mahal turns out to be the story of the entire human race. So now I want to talk about the concept of paradise itself, because the human race seems to have this collective memory of a better time and a better place. Even though you and I have been taught that we climbed the evolutionary ladder over millions of years and our plight today is better than it was in the past, that tooth and claw existence of the prehistoric world, well, in spite of all of that, we still sense that somehow we lost something once. We all kind of know that at some point in the distant past, life was better than it is now. And we somehow realize we need to get back to where we were in the very distant past if we're ever going to feel complete or be happy. And this is such a strong impression that over the last few thousand years, we have spent untold amounts of money, time, and energy trying to rebuild what we lost in the distant past. And what we do is construct artificial paradises. Now, I'm almost hesitant to do this because, well, I'm about to quote Aldous Huxley describing one of his hallucinogenic experiments, but he does say something very interesting at one point as he's comparing the natural world to the artificial world that human beings have built. He writes this: "We walked out into the street. A large pale blue automobile was standing at the curb. At the sight of it, I was suddenly overcome by enormous merriment. What complacency! What an absurd self-satisfaction beamed from those bulging surfaces of glossiest enamel. Man had created the thing in his own image." Now, in Huxley's account, he found the whole thing ridiculous to the point of laughter. And of course, that's because he was stoned out of his gourd. So we need to take what he said with a huge grain of salt. But you will notice that his observation's not entirely wrong. Well, the human race was made in the image of God. A lot of what exists on the planet today was made in the image of us, of human beings, because we designed it, we built it. For thousands of years, we have been building solutions to the problem described in the book of Genesis. We've chosen to go our own way, and we have been removed from the paradise where there was no pain or suffering. So what we've done since then is try to rebuild paradise one little bit at a time by inventing solutions to the hard reality of living. We've spent thousands of years building an artificial paradise. And while life is certainly more convenient today than it was even 100 years ago, I think we'd all have to admit that we've hardly constructed what you could honestly refer to as paradise. Let's go back to the beginning of recorded history for just a moment, and let me show you the way that the book of Genesis describes the situation. This takes place right after the famous story of Cain and Abel, where Cain murders his brother in a fit of jealousy, and he commits the first recorded homicide. It says, "Then Cain went out from the presence of the Lord and dwelt in the land of Nod in the east of Eden. And Cain knew his wife, and she conceived and bore Enoch. And he built a city and called the name of the city after the name of his son, Enoch." This is the earliest record we have of urbanization. And what's interesting about this is the fact that it's not presented in a positive light. Cain was living near the gates of Eden, where the presence of God could still be detected. But after committing this unspeakable crime, he was forced to leave. He had to go somewhere else. The rest of the family stayed in the vicinity of Eden, where they could see the two cherubim and the brilliant flashing presence that dwelt between those cherubim. So now the human race was divided up into two basic categories. On the one hand, you had those who tried to stay close to the presence of the Lord because, well, they knew, based on God's prediction, a Messiah would eventually come and restore them to paradise. They were clinging to the hope of deliverance. But then on the other hand, you had a branch of the human race that struck out on its own, completely away from the presence of God. And one of the first things they did, they built a city. Now, back in the day, those cities usually had walls around them, just like they did until fairly recent history. And what you had inside that wall was something of an artificial paradise, a place of relative safety, because living in a city was really, really convenient. And it still is to this day. It turns out when you get enough people together in one single center, you have more of just about everything. You have more goods and services, bigger and better hospitals, public transit. You have all sorts of stuff that makes life just a little more convenient. But at the end of the day, it is still an artificial paradise. And what usually happens is that we get what we call big city problems, because in addition to all the convenience, you also get more violence, more vandalism, more pollution, and more potential for devastation when disaster strikes. And so you have to weigh all the convenience against the problems that inevitably go with cities. And while those problems existed almost anywhere you go in history, and still do to this day, they're always more prominent and more concentrated wherever you put an awful lot of people together. And that's because artificial paradise does not solve the biggest problem we have. And that's the broken condition of our human hearts. What you get when you bring a whole bunch of fallen people together is a bigger concentration of the very thing that plagues us the most, our tragic imperfections, our selfishness. So no matter how you plan to make life easier, no matter how spectacular your new city, there's still a serpent in the garden. But now he has a bigger field to play in because he followed us from the gates of Eden into all those artificial paradises. And our hearts are just as corrupt as they were before, if not worse. This is a story that plays out again and again and again throughout the pages of the Bible. Abraham and his nephew Lot were traveling together, and at one point, they decided to pitch their camps in two separate places. It turns out the land they were on was too small to support both families. So Abraham gave Lot his pick of the land. "Look," he said, "look, if we're going to still be friends, we need to solve this crowding problem. So you go ahead and pick first, and then I'll go the other way." Well, here's what happened, according to the Bible. It says, "And Lot lifted his eyes and saw all the plain of Jordan, that it was well watered everywhere, like the garden of the Lord, like the land of Egypt as you go toward Zoar." So Lot is eyeballing the most convenient place to live. "Then Lot chose for himself all the plain of Jordan, and Lot journeyed east. And they separated from each other. Now, so far, it seems like a reasonable proposition. But there is more to the story, because it wasn't just the nicely irrigated land that was attractive to Lot. It says Abram dwelt in the land of Canaan, and Lot dwelt in the cities of the plain and pitched his tent even as far as Sodom. But the men of Sodom were exceedingly wicked and sinful against the Lord. So where does Lot go? To the city, to an artificial paradise, because it's more convenient. And of course, we all know that the cities of Sodom and Gomorrah were legendary for their wickedness. I mean, yeah, they had all the conveniences that come from living in a larger population center, but that also meant they had a higher concentration of human depravity, which means that more people were feeding off of each other's wickedness. Now, I don't want you to think I'm saying that all city dwellers are evil, because I really don't think that. And to be quite honest, I kind of enjoy the conveniences of living in larger population centers. But there is something in this story that you and I need to pay attention to, and I'll be right back after this to tell you what that is.
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0: Let's go back to Aldous Huxley for just a moment, because in that same passage I read you before the break, the one where he was looking at the world while he was stoned and thought it was ridiculous we'd made the world in our own image, well, he says something else that I find really, really fascinating. Now, again, let me give you a huge disclaimer here, because this is the second episode in which I've made reference to psychedelic drugs, and some of you might be wondering, why does Sean think that's so fascinating? Well, it's because I'm convinced that people who use these things are looking for something the drug's never actually going to give them. They're playing around with another type of artificial paradise. It's a way to escape the pain and suffering of real life and pretend for a few hours that you don't actually live in this place. And of course, if you're a disciple of the Bible like I am, you've got to take the words of Aldous Huxley with a massive, massive grain of salt, because he was playing around with hallucinogenic drugs, and I will never, ever be willing to hang my assessment of reality on the words of someone who speaks from a chemically compromised perspective. A lot of what he says is just sheer nonsense, as you might expect, but every once in a while he throws out an interesting thought that makes me wonder what he was really looking for in life. I mean, listen to this. He says that humanity at large will ever be able to dispense with artificial paradises seems very unlikely. Most men and women lead lives at the worst so painful, and at the best so monotonous, poor and limited, that the urge to escape, the longing to transcend themselves if only for a few moments, is and has always been one of the principal appetites of the soul. Art and religion, carnivals and Saturnalia, dancing and listening to oratory, all these have served, in H.G. Wells' phrase, as doors in the wall. And for private, for everyday use, there have always been chemical intoxicants. What does he mean by doors in the wall? Well, what Huxley believed was that the brain filters out most of the information that comes in through our senses. It puts up a safety wall, and, well, he's essentially correct. If your brain didn't do that, you'd go crazy trying to assess the impossible flow of data that comes at you every single moment of the day. So your brain makes choices about what's important, and it sloughs off the information you didn't really need. So in that regard, Huxley was correct. There is a bit of a wall. But from his perspective, which was really an occult perspective, the filters in his mind were cutting him off from access to something he called, quote, the mind at large. Now, what he meant by that was the great cosmic consciousness that you find in a lot of Eastern religions. You also find it in the teachings of the ancient Gnostics, who believed that our physical bodies were traps that prevented us from ascending to the great non-material oneness of the universe. So, Huxley is looking through doors through this physical wall so that he can become part of that great cosmic mind in the sky. And it's a perspective that is radically at odds with the teachings of the Bible. But what you do find here is a pretty good description of what motivates us as fallen human beings. The world we live in reminds us on a daily basis something certainly is wrong. And so we build all these artificial paradises, little gimmicks to try and alleviate our pain. We gather in the artificial gardens of urbanization, trying to mitigate the inconvenience of living in a broken and painful world. And sometimes when that proves to be a bigger concentration of suffering, we look for other ways to get back to the garden. And some people use chemical substances to create yet another artificial paradise, a sense of euphoria, trying to assure themselves that the pain they feel in life isn't real. But more than 50 years after the drug culture swept across North America, we can now see that it really was just more artificial paradise. It might be beautiful, seem that way for a couple of hours, but in the end, it's a horrible substitute, another artificial tree with mechanical birds pretending to be the real thing. Go to any large urban center, and you'll find yourself stepping over people on the sidewalk who tried to go back to Eden the wrong way. Some people looked for liberty in the sexual revolution, convinced that the moral boundaries we used to honor in society were actually making them unhappy. And the end result of that? More misery, more broken people, more broken homes, because the real problem is not the institutions that we live with. The real problem in this world isn't the government or the education system or the lack of services in your city. The real underlying problem is right here in the human heart. You and I are broken, and not one of our utopian projects has ever managed to fix that, because we're all looking in the wrong direction. We're looking to places where there are no answers. You know, it's not an accident that our history books are full of these horror stories that come from all these utopian settlements or communes where people said, man, we're going to finally create a man-made paradise. From Waco, Texas, to Jonestown, Guyana, to some of the utopian states that popped up in Europe after the Reformation, all of them ended in disaster. I'll be right back after this.
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0: Most of us still have this collective sense that the world is not supposed to be the way it is right now. And most of us seem to remember a time way back when things were a lot better. And honestly, that's because they were. You and I are remembering something quite real. And we remember it because the Bible says God has put eternity in our hearts. I mean, that's what it says in Ecclesiastes 3, verse 11. And as you and I are busy trying to sew fig leaves together to cover up our moral nakedness, God is busy solving the problem the only way it can be solved. He became one of us. The Son of God became the Son of Man. And He now stands at the head of a new human race that will once again walk into the garden of paradise. Let me just read to you from my absolute favorite passage of the Bible. This comes from Revelation chapter 21. It says, "Now I saw a new heaven and a new earth, for the first heaven and the first earth had passed away. Also, there was no more sea. Then I, John, saw the holy city, New Jerusalem, coming down out of heaven from God, prepared as a bride adorned for her husband. And I heard a loud voice from heaven saying, 'Behold, the tabernacle of God is with men, and He will dwell with them, and they shall be His people. God Himself will be with them and be their God. And God will wipe away every tear from their eyes, and there shall be no more death, nor sorrow, nor crying. There shall be no more pain, for the former things have passed away.'" You know, maybe it's time to take another look at this very ancient book, because it's quite possible that what you're actually looking for in life is found right here. You and I, we both do it. We run through life building little paradises, little conveniences that we think will take the ultimate pain of living away. And it's true, we can make life a little more comfortable, we can alleviate some of the problem, but it never seems to solve the deepest problems the human race has. This book says it knows what the problem is. It knows where you can find completeness and happiness. And if it's been a while since you've picked it up and read it, I mean, I know you've heard people critique the book. You've heard people say it's a collection of fairy tales, but maybe read it for yourself. Look at what it, don't let other people tell you what's in this book. Read it for yourself. It's entirely possible because you have eternity in your heart that you're going to find what you're looking for right here. Thanks for joining me again today. I'm Sean Boonstra, and this has been Authentic.
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Today I'm reading from the Gospel according to Matthew, chapter 21 and verse 42. Here's what the Bible says. Jesus said to them, "Did you never read in the Scriptures, 'The stone which the builders rejected has become the chief cornerstone'? This was the Lord's doing, and it is marvelous in our eyes." I heard a preacher tell a story some years ago about a very strange burglar who broke into a store one night and stole absolutely nothing. Instead, he spent the night switching the price tags around so that when customers came in the next day, a brand new television cost a couple of bucks, but a gallon of milk was $700. All the values had been switched around. And today's Bible passage kind of reminds me of that story. When God's own Son walked the earth, the bulk of the population absolutely rejected Him. The prophet Isaiah said Jesus would be despised and rejected of men. The opening chapter of the Gospel of John says He came down unto His own, but His own received Him not. I know it's hard to believe, but when God came to town, we wanted nothing to do with Him. And we thought other things were more important. It kind of makes you wonder if we haven't switched the price tags here on planet Earth, that we've made unimportant things valuable and important things meaningless. How else is it possible that God Himself could walk the earth and the human race places no value on Him? How else could it be possible that for the sake of pride and power, we nailed God's Son to a cross? And how else could it be that today, for a few fleeting moments of popularity or a few nice things around the house, we're willing to sell our very souls? Maybe it's time we ask God for a price check in daily life to be sure we really know what matters. Maybe it's time we carefully examine the things we find important to see if they really are. In the book of Isaiah, there's this passage where God utterly pleads with us to get our priorities straight and figure out what's most important. It says, "Ho, everyone who thirsts, come to the waters. And you who have no money, come, buy and eat. Yes, come buy wine and milk without money and without price. Why do you spend money for what is not bread, and wages for what does not satisfy? Listen carefully to me and eat what is good, and let your soul delight itself in abundance." I think if you check it out, there's a good chance you might find that you've been spending your time, your money, and your effort on stuff that simply doesn't matter. And you'll also find that the highest price tag in the universe is attached to your salvation. That price was the life of God's own Son. It was His suffering on the cross of Calvary, His death and resurrection. And the amazing thing is, it's a gift He offers you right now without asking you to earn it. That's an offer you really shouldn't refuse. So it seems to me that having a good set of price tags and understanding what's most important in life is just a better way to live.

When I think of how much he really loves me, my eyes fill up with tears, 'cause my God's kept me

Contrary to popular belief, the hotline between Washington, D.C. and Moscow was not a phone line, and there was no red telephone. Set up on August the 30th, 1963, the hotline was a direct messaging system, enabling the governments of the U.S. and the USSR to communicate clearly and quickly. Long ago, God established a hotline with the human family. And he said, "If my people which are called by my name shall humble themselves and pray and seek my face and turn from their wicked ways, then will I hear from heaven and will forgive their sin and will heal their land." It's a massive promise. And prayer is massively powerful. Prayer is communication with God and enables you to hear from God. How's your prayer life? Take time to pray. Bring your challenges and blessings to God. Prayer changes things, and it'll change your world. John Bradshaw, It Is Written.

0: This is It Is Written. I'm John Bradshaw. Thanks for joining me. It was a very different age, yet society was still coloured by the attitudes of another era altogether. Slavery had ended almost 80 years before. The Emancipation Proclamation was signed in 1863. The 14th Amendment was ratified in 1868. But deeply ingrained attitudes often take some time to work out. Change would come, but not without the hard work, the drive, the heroism of agents of change. Men and women who would press and work and sacrifice and endure the hardships that pioneers are so frequently called upon to endure. There are Bible stories about people who fought to change the status quo, and they only ever succeeded after going through the most trying circumstances. At a time that Israel should have advanced, its feckless king, although handpicked by God, had all but abandoned hope. Faced by a literal giant, Goliath of Gath, Israel lacked the courage to either engage or reverse. Into that milieu stepped a teenager with a faith that was simple enough to believe that God was able. Goliath was defeated, and a shepherd boy went on to become Israel's most illustrious king. Confronted by seemingly impregnable defenses and fearsome enemies, when others had none, Joshua and Caleb had faith that God could and would. And ultimately, 400 years of slavery and 40 years of wilderness wandering concluded with Israel taking the promised land. Daniel's three friends would not join the crowd and refused to bow before a golden image. That courageous act of faith still inspires faith today. There were many who stood up boldly on America's plain of Dura, while so many were bowing down before the golden image of bigotry. Individuals such as Booker T. Washington, W.E.B. Du Bois, and others made progress in the fight to throw off the shackles of racism. And the long night of Jim Crow and intolerance began to slowly give way to the hope of a bright new day. But those were early days, and prominent figures such as Martin Luther King Jr., Malcolm X, and others were still some way off. Ever since the Civil War, Americans of all backgrounds have been afforded the privilege of fighting for their country. However, African Americans had not been permitted to serve in what would become the United States Air Force. When the U.S. joined World War II in 1941, its official doctrine was that African Americans were incapable of flying aircraft. A study conducted by the military concluded that blacks did not have the necessary intelligence, ability, coordination, or bravery to fly. I spoke with Frank Toland. He's the lead park ranger at the Tuskegee Airmen National Historic Site.
1: There had been an effort for many years by black aviation groups in Chicago and in Los Angeles to get more opportunities for African-American pilots, especially within the military. The prevailing views of the time were that African-Americans did not have the ability to do this job. But 1940 was an election year. President Roosevelt was running for a third term. He needed African-American votes from the African-Americans who had newly moved to the North during the Great Migration. So he came out and he promised that if he got reelected, he would start training for African-American pilots within the military and open up other opportunities within the military for African-Americans as well. He did get reelected. And 1941, President Roosevelt announced the start of the Tuskegee Airmen Program and that it was going to be located here in Tuskegee.
0: How did the Tuskegee Airmen, as you see it, impact not only the military, but also society?
1: For one thing, I think because of the success of the Tuskegee Airmen in 1948, President Truman signed an executive order to start the desegregation of the military. Also, many of the, not just Tuskegee Airmen, but World War II veterans overall, when they came back from what they had experienced after World War II, came back determined to fight for civil rights here at home. During this whole period,

0: During the 40s, there was something known as the Double V campaign. Yes, we'll fight for the country, but at the same time, in addition to fighting against fascism overseas, we're going to be fighting against racism and discrimination here at home. And from that did grow the eventual civil rights movement. Despite all that they suffered and all that they went through, they were still willing to fight for this country and to try to make things better for the generations to follow. And you can see that in various ways, including some of what some of the Tuskegee Airmen were able to accomplish after the war. Some of them became involved in the civil rights movement. Some of them stayed in the military and rose to high rank. Some of them went into a private industry or into education. But no matter what they went into, they still had the discipline that they learned as Tuskegee Airmen that was able to cause them to be successful in later life.
1: The Tuskegee Airmen took their rigorous flight training here at Moton Field. When First Lady Eleanor Roosevelt visited this area in March of 1941, she went to Kennedy Field, some miles south of here. She asked to be taken to where the Tuskegee Airmen were staying, and there she met a man named Charles Anderson. Now, Anderson, before World War II, had bought himself a plane and taught himself how to take off and land. He became the chief flight instructor here at Tuskegee. When Mrs. Roosevelt remarked that she had always heard that a black man couldn't fly a plane, Anderson offered to take her up for a ride. Much to everybody's surprise, she accepted. And when they got back down on the ground, she turned to Anderson and she said, "Well, you sure can fly." The story of the First Lady and the black pilot gave the Tuskegee program some much-needed go forward. In fact, Mrs. Roosevelt used her influence to raise the money needed to develop Moton Field. That same month, the War Department created the 99th Pursuit Squadron, the first flying unit made up of black pilots. The program was underway by June of 1941, and by the time the United States entered World War II, hundreds were in training. But if those would-be pilots thought that they would be afforded the respect due to officers in the military, they were mistaken. They weren't permitted to access the officers' club. Whites only. By the spring of 1942, despite all the obstacles, the first Tuskegee Airmen completed training, becoming the nation's first African-American military pilots. Before the war's end, almost 1,000 African-American men were trained as pilots. Of the pilots who graduated from Tuskegee during the war, almost 500 served overseas, where they flew more than 15,000 sorties and destroyed more than 200 enemy aircraft. 66 gave their lives, with another 32 being shot down and spending time in prisoner of war camps. I had the good fortune of sitting down recently with one of the few remaining Tuskegee Airmen. After graduating on September 8, 1945, Jerry Hodges was assigned to the 617th Bomb Squadron of the 477th Bomber Group. You'll meet Mr. Hodges in just a moment. Jesus said he came into the world to give us a more abundant life, and you can have that by making simple changes that bring profound results. And with that in mind, I'd like to offer you a special book. 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In order to get this book, call right now. 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Thanks for joining me on It Is Written. The Tuskegee Airmen were stationed in North Africa and Italy during their time in combat. They were frequently used as escorts for bombers on bombing missions. In fact, compared to other squadrons assigned to escort duty, the Tuskegee Airmen had one of the lowest loss records. Because of their excellence, the Red Tails were frequently requested when escorts were needed. Jerry Hodges is a Tuskegee Airman. I sat down with him recently and he shared some of his experience with me. Tell me how you came to get involved in flying at a time where African-Americans weren't flying.
2: Okay, I was a freshman in college at that time. And I knew I was going to be drafted. At this college, every young man that was drafted went to the Navy. And in the Navy, my only job available was a cook, a steward, or something like that at that time. My mother called me one day and she said, you know, they've opened a flying training program for us, for our boys down in Tuskegee. So why don't you consider that? And I thought about it and I said, you know, that's a good idea. The following week, I made application for cadet training from Hampton University. I had to take physical examination, mental tests. I really didn't expect I'd pass all of them, but I did. And from then on, I was looking forward to the day that I was going to take off all by myself. The rate at which you had to learn was much more than you would expect in a civilian life. I had never been close to an airplane before I got there. I remember the first time I went up with my instructor in primary, and I looked out of the plane and I said, it'll never happen. I'll never be able to determine what all this is and fly. That was a little premature because 5 hours of flight later, we landed. He climbed out and I said, oh, what's he going to do? And he waved for me to go around. And I took off, flew around, landed. He waved me again. I did it the second time. Then he came, got in the plane. The next day, they gave me an airplane to take off in. And man, did I have fun.
1: At the time, were you aware that this was history in the making?
2: At the time, I had little idea, no idea at all, that we were making history.
1: When did it dawn on you that you were part of history being made?
2: You know, I was back in civilian life before it really occurred to me, look at this, look what we did.
1: How'd that make you feel?
2: Yeah, well, I tell you, I felt really good and excited about it because when I was in service, I had met a large majority of these veterans that had been over into Italy, into Europe, and flying. These guys that really made the history, really showed that we could fly and what we could do flying. Other flight squadrons, they were flying escort. They would take them to the target before they get to say, okay, here you are, you're on your own. And they turn around and go back home. Our group took them to the target, stayed with them, and took them back. That's where they developed that reputation.
1: You know, it's pretty special that you made history, but it's unfortunate that it had to be history that was being made.
2: Indeed.
1: At that time, how did you relate to those circumstances which until now had been set in place to keep you back?
2: I was very aware of it, and I hated those circumstances. I always felt imposed on when I would go into situations in which this was clamped down on me. But I also knew there were a lot of good people urging and working toward the elimination of that. They would say, we're fighting two wars, overseas and at home. Double victory we're working for. Overseas, I could see them, you know, winning, coming out ahead, but at home, it was really difficult to see if we're going to make any progress. Over the years, I've seen, yes, we have made progress, and we still have a very long ways to go. You know, so we must keep on. We can't relax. We got to keep on doing it.
1: After the Tuskegee Airmen, the nation went on to end Jim Crow and segregation and legalized discrimination. But imagine if it hadn't. Imagine if after Booker T. Washington and W.E.B. Du Bois and countless other men and women had toiled for change, that the nation simply forgot all about it and went back to the old practices of former years. Such a thing has happened before. A man once came to this earth who rose up and stood for change and achieved great things. But then he watched as those who he had given so much for simply reverted to type. A world given great opportunity to press forward didn't. And here we are today. I'll tell you more about that story in just a moment. 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
3: He was raised in poverty, born into a life that was supposed to guarantee he didn't have a future. But when a young boy from Alabama moved with his family to Cleveland, Ohio, everything changed as Jesse Owens ran and jumped into the pages of history. Join me for Running the Race, the story of a young man who overcame impossible odds, winning four Olympic gold medals and delivering a knockout blow to Adolf Hitler's master race theories. The story of Jesse Owens' victories against all odds speak to the experience of salvation. All have sinned, and yet all may have everlasting life through faith in Jesus. Even when others say you don't deserve eternity, Jesus steps in to offer you everlasting life. Don't miss Running the Race, the inspiring story of improbable victories on the track, in life, and where it matters most. Running the Race, brought to you by It Is Written TV.
1: When World War II began, there were only about 125 licensed black pilots in the entire United States, and none in the military. Yet just a couple of generations after the abolition of slavery, black Americans were flying as pilots in the United States Army Air Forces, as the Air Force was known back then. Those pioneering aviators were the Tuskegee Airmen, a name given to the pilots and their support staff, and they earned a reputation for excellence. It's a fascinating story, one that you can compare many Bible stories to. Men fighting against great odds and overcoming. Men fighting against the establishment, against the status quo. Men who are undeniably on the side of right, asking for an opportunity to do what was clearly and obviously just. These were men who volunteered to fight against tyranny overseas while simultaneously fighting tyranny of another kind at home. After World War II, Jerry Hodges went on to establish a successful accounting business in California. In 2019, another Tuskegee Airman, Charles McGee, flew a private jet from Maryland to Dover Air Force Base. You're doing the math, aren't you? He did that on his 100th birthday. Benjamin O. Davis Jr. was the son of the Army's first black general. Initially, he was denied admission to the Army Air Corps based on race. but went on to command both of the Tuskegee units that saw combat. He became the first black brigadier general in the United States Air Force. Daniel James Jr. became the first black four-star general in the Air Force. He flew 101 combat missions during the Korean War and another 78 combat missions during Vietnam. Roscoe C. Brown Jr. flew 68 combat missions during World War II. When he shot down a Messerschmitt near Berlin, he became only the 15th U.S. pilot to shoot down a jet. He went on to earn a doctorate from New York University and enjoyed a very successful career as an educator and university administrator. These outstanding Americans didn't achieve because of the color of their skin, nor did they achieve in spite of the color of their skin. They were high flyers, and doing what they did would pave the way for others to fly high. But imagine if, after all the hard work done and the insults and discrimination, imagine if society went back to that. Of course, you just cannot go back to a broken system. You don't turn back the clock on matters of justice. So think with me about another pioneer who came onto the scene when injustice was rampant, when certain men and women had lost their freedoms. This man made such great advancements only to see the progress that he had made basically ignored. This is Isaiah 61:1. The Spirit of the Lord is upon me, because the Lord hath anointed me to preach good tidings unto the meek. He hath sent me to bind up the brokenhearted, to proclaim liberty to the captives, and the opening of the prison to them that are bound. Jesus quoted this passage and then said to those who were there that day, "This day is this scripture fulfilled in your ears." In other words, I've come to liberate the oppressed, to preach deliverance to the captives, and to heal the blind. I've come to save the world from the tyranny of sin, Jesus was saying. That was a huge gain for the world. Meaningless tradition, along with ignorance and superstition and hopelessness, were swept aside when Jesus came into the world. So how much sense does it make to ignore that Jesus lived and to reject the gains made by his life and death? It isn't a desire for liberty that craves a Jesus-less world, but a strange attraction to the exact opposite. John wrote that Jesus came unto his own, and his own received him not. The world had never been deeper in sin. Jesus came to this world to free us from that. He came to this world that we might not only have life, but in his words, have it more abundantly. But it's as though the people of his day said, actually, we'd rather go back to Egypt. To quote them, they said, "We have no king but Caesar." He was in their midst the Messiah for whom they'd been waiting thousands of years, the promised one, who opened the eyes of the blind and healed lepers and drove away disease and raised the dead again and again. And they said, no, let's not advance. Let's go backwards, drastically. Jesus' life on earth changed the world, and his life and death can change your world. You don't have to live your past life anymore. You can live a life of hope and freedom, of dignity and respect. If David hadn't stepped forward to kill Goliath, who knows what misery Israel would have endured. But after his incredible victory, the nation didn't say, "Actually, we'd prefer to be under Philistine rule." What if the Red Sea had parted and Israel said, "We're not crossing over"? Caleb, whose name means wholehearted, and Joshua, which means Yahweh saves, encouraged Israel to press forward into the promised land. The faithless ones gave what the Bible calls an evil report. They said, "We cannot," which of course means we believe God cannot. And that backward thinking, in the face of God's grace and blessing, saw the nation spend 40 years in the wilderness when they could have made it to the promised land in just 11 days. God wants every person alive to fly high spiritually. But every time God says, "I'll set you free," and you choose to stay in sin, you're clinging to the darkness of the past. When you choose to let an addiction govern you, you're saying you want to forget everything the death of Jesus represents. He died to give you power, victory. It's freely offered to you. You'd accept that, wouldn't you? There's not one good reason why you shouldn't. It might be discouragement or pride or lust or anger or dishonesty. And Jesus says, I have a way forward for you. You've been freed from that. There stands a cross at Calvary declaring that Jesus calls you from the past into a bright future of hope and light. How is it with you today? We've looked today at a group of individuals who manifestly changed society. Society couldn't go back, and neither can you after what Jesus has done for you. Jesus came into the world and changed the world, opening up to you the reality of eternal life. You can't go back, can you? He said to a group of fishermen one day, follow me. And today, he says the same to you. Will you follow Jesus, the one who made great gains for you, who has freed you from the condemnation and dysfunction and guilt of your past? Accept what he's done for you and start living right now the more abundant life that he offers. Jesus said he came into the world to give us a more abundant life. And you can have that by making simple changes that bring profound results. And with that in mind, I'd like to offer you a special book. It's called Confidence in Chaos. If you want to get your heart right with God, this is the book that's going to set you on the path to that place. In order to get this book, call right now. The number is 1-800-253-3000 and simply ask for Confidence in Chaos or visit us online at iiwoffer.com. Let's pray together now. Our Father in heaven, we are grateful for the example of those who have gone before us. Examples of courage and integrity under great pressure and duress. We're thankful for the example of Jesus, who made such great gains for this world. Friend, right now, as God is calling to your heart, I'm wondering if you want to ignore the gains Jesus made and go back to some old life, or step forward into what God has provided for you and assume your rightful role as a son or daughter of God. Would you do that? And say yes to the God of heaven and yes to the new life Jesus through his heroism and sacrifice and bravery secured. We thank you, Lord, for the new life, for a new way. We turn our back on the old life through faith in Jesus and ask that he would live his life in us. In Jesus' name we pray, amen. Thank you so much for joining me. I'm looking forward to seeing you again next time. Until then, remember, it is written, man shall not live by bread alone, but by every word that proceeds from the mouth of God.
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1: How can you go into homes to hunt down and persecute? Isn't that against the law?
2: So is what the followers of Jesus are doing against the law, the civil and the religious law.
1: But why persecute them? You don't persecute other religions, even paganism or devil worship. Why are you especially opposed to the believers of Jesus?
2: You wouldn't understand.
1: Do you?
2: These people

0: against God, not for him. You wouldn't want this. I know you well enough to know you are sincere. Just be sure which side you're on. That's all I ask.
1: The priesthood was ordained by God to be of the tribe of Levi. What other evidence is needed to know that I am on the right side?
0: A high priest is appointed by the Roman governor. Is the Roman governor God?
1: You women argue too much. In the name of the high priest of Israel, open this door!
2: Yes?
1: Captain, search the house, quickly.
2: What have I done?
1: Are you alone?
2: Your men are searching. If there's anyone here, they'll find
1: you. We saw two men enter. Where are they?
2: Is there a law against having visitors?
1: Those two men were preachers, preaching heresy and blasphemy. They advocate the destruction of the temple and the overthrow by force of the government of Israel. Where's your husband?
2: I'm a widow, sir.
3: There's no one here, sir. We searched the garden. No sign of the two men anywhere.
1: Oh, where are they? Where are those two preachers? Captain, throw her in prison.
4: Boy, am I hungry.
5: Yeah, I'm starved.
6: Well, quiet now, children, while we thank God for his many blessings. God of our fathers, thank thee for these good children, for their mother, for the unity in Christ of this family, for bringing us the message of salvation. Bless this food to the strengthening of our minds and bodies, that we may better serve thee in all things. In Jesus' name, amen.
5: Give me the meat. I'm starved.
4: Come on, pass the bread.
6: Children, children. Children, let us not forget that we are now followers of Jesus. He loves us, and we want to do as he wants us to, don't we?
7: Yes, sir. Father.
6: Well, Jesus wants us to be orderly and courteous. Orderliness and cleanliness are important laws in heaven, here on earth, too.
4: I'm sorry, Father. I'll be more like Jesus from now on.
5: So will I.
4: You're breaking down the door.
6: It can't be thieves. We have nothing to steal.
1: Captain, have all the doors and windows watched. I understand you are converted to this new religion started by Jesus of Nazareth.
6: Yes, sir. Saul of Tarsus.
1: Ah, you know me.
6: I was at the trial of Stephen.
1: Then you know what happens to those who refuse to deny Jesus.
6: Jesus is the Messiah. He is the Son of God. He is my personal Savior. I'd rather give up my life than to deny him.
1: And what about the temple and the priests and rulers of the temple?
6: They no longer represent God. Jesus himself does. He came to this earth and was sacrificed on the cross. He is the final and supreme sacrifice. The sacrificial ceremonies in the temple, therefore, are no longer needed. Jesus is the sacrificial lamb.
1: Oh, the worst blasphemy I've ever heard. Captain, take these people directly to the stoning site.
8: But Saul, the written authority...
1: I'll go by the palace and have the written authority signed by Caiaphas by the time you're ready to stone these blasphemous people. You realize, don't you, that you are on trial for your life?
2: Yes, sir.
1: You were a new member of this faith started by Jesus of Nazareth?
2: Yes, sir.
1: Do you realize that his followers claim he is in heaven on the right hand of God, acting as high priest and advocate to all his followers?
2: Yes, sir.
1: If this be true, heaven is the place of the high priest, not the temple.
2: That's true, sir.
1: The temple, then, is no longer necessary.
2: Only as a place of worship, sir.
1: And the sacrificial duties of the high priest, I mean the one here on earth, what about them?
2: They're useless, sir. They mean nothing.
1: Then Caiaphas isn't the high priest at all.
2: No, sir. Jesus is.
1: I submit, Your Highness, that this woman is guilty of the worst sort of blasphemy and recommend death by stoning.
9: This court finds the prisoner guilty of blasphemy and sentences her to be stoned until dead.
0: Saul, are you satisfied?
1: Satisfied?
0: You have put a lot of people in prison and caused the death of a lot more.
1: Of course I'm satisfied. I'm doing work for God. That's what I was born to do.
0: Oh, you can't fool me, Saul of Tarsus. You are a very unhappy man.

0: wealthy member of the Sanhedrin. I hear that you have joined the false church founded by Jesus.
1: And I meet the famous and energetic Saul of Tarsus, who is persecuting the church founded by the Son of God. And I am no longer wealthy. I have happily given my riches to the new church, partly so its people can defend themselves against you and your erroneous contention that the church is preaching insurrection and blasphemy.
0: You are too wise a man, Nicodemus, to believe that. You know very well that His Highness represents God.
1: And you are too well informed to believe that. Caiaphas was appointed by the Roman governor. The family of Annas and Caiaphas has a bad name, even among the Israelites. Many declare, "Woe is me because of the house of Annas," and their secret plots and whisperings.
0: You are certainly outspoken.
1: I speak truth.
0: You speak words of blasphemy.
1: Everything I say, all that I do, my energy, all that I have, is used to help sustain the church here at Jerusalem and in advancing the work of the gospel.
0: I may have to arrest you.
1: Why don't you?
0: You think I can't?
1: Yes, you can, if it is God's will. No, if it is not His will.
0: I'll let it go this time. But in the future, be careful what you say.
1: Saul of Tarsus, think carefully of what you are doing. Remember all the miraculous things Jesus did when He was on earth, and the miracles His disciples continue to do in His name. Search the scripture and think on these things, my friend. Greetings, Peter and Philip.
2: Peace unto thee, Nicodemus.
3: Salutations, Nicodemus.
1: I hear you're leaving us, Philip.
3: I think it best. Saul is a determined man. He's literally driving all the believers out of Jerusalem.
1: Yes, but... well, I somehow have a feeling that Saul is sincere. I think he really believes what he is doing is right.
2: At least he is forcing our fellow believers to leave Jerusalem and scatter abroad. That means that the gospel will be carried to the furthermost parts of the earth. And Jesus told us to do just that.
1: Where are you going, Philip?
3: Samaria.
1: May God go with you.
2: Peace be unto you, Philip.

0: Yes?
1: My name is Philip. I'm from Jerusalem. I'm a deacon in the church there. Are you the woman who met Jesus?
0: The woman who met Jesus?
1: Yes, at Jacob's Well. The woman that Jesus talked to. He stayed here for some...
0: Oh, yes, yes, I am that woman. Oh, come in, won't you? Come in. Oh, you came to see Jesus. I'm sorry, he isn't here. He's in heaven, at the right hand of God. But if you want to know more about Jesus, I can tell you. He's the Messiah, the Son of God. They crucified him, and the third day he... Oh, but you say you're from Jerusalem. Well, surely you know these things. Who are you, really, and what do you want?
1: Sounds like you love Jesus.
0: Love him? Oh, of course I do. Why, he... You aren't Saul, are you? Saul of Tarsus?
1: No. I'm a friend of Jesus, and he's my friend. I knew him when he was on earth. Like you, I love him. I am here because Saul of Tarsus is vigorously persecuting all believers of Jesus, and we had to flee Jerusalem. I shall live here in Samaria, at least temporarily.
0: Can you preach?
1: Of myself I can do nothing. But in Jesus' name, and with the help of the Holy Spirit, I can do anything that God would have me do.
0: Jesus stayed here only 2 days, and the number of believers in him has grown to a sizable group. We need someone to preach to us, encourage and help us. Oh, they'll be so very happy that at last someone is here.
2: Are you going to hear Philip this evening?
3: Who's Philip?
2: Why, he's that man that just came from Jerusalem.
3: Oh, him. Mother says he's a criminal.
2: He is not. He's a good man.
3: Then why did he run away from Jerusalem? My father says he ran away because they were going to put him in prison.
2: Yes, they were, but...
3: Well, then, if they're going to put him in jail, he must be a bad man.
2: He is not. He even does miracles.
3: What's a miracle?
2: Well, he makes sick people well.
3: Is he a doctor?
2: No. He makes people well when the doctor can't help them.
3: Like when?
2: Well, last night there were several people there that he healed, but I didn't know anyone but Samuel. You know him?
3: Yes. He can't walk. He shakes all the time.
2: He doesn't now.
3: He doesn't?
2: No. Philip laid his hand on Samuel's head and said, "In the name of Jesus of Nazareth, be thou healed." And he was.
3: You say he wasn't the only one?
2: No. He heals someone almost every day. And some days he heals a lot more people. He heals lame people and he casts out devils. And...
3: My father likes Samuel. If Philip made him well, maybe I can get Father to take me to see Philip. Mother, Mother, do you suppose Father will take me to see Philip today? I went to see him. Oh, I'm sorry. I didn't notice you had company.
4: That's quite all right. In fact, I was just telling your mother that she should go to see and hear Philip.
0: But why should I go to hear him speak? A man who is running away from the law.
4: Oh, do you know why the law wants him?
0: Well, no.
4: Because he's a follower of Jesus.
0: Because he is a follower of Jesus?
4: Yes.
0: Well, I think that would be good, not bad. Jesus was a good, kind man, and taught everyone to be the same.
4: That's right.
0: Well, then why should they want to put him in prison?
4: The priests and temple rulers in Jerusalem are jealous, that's why. In Jerusalem, they are persecuting all the followers of Jesus. Many have had to leave Jerusalem because of that.
0: Maybe that's fortunate for us. If Philip is a follower of Jesus, I do want to see him and hear him. Jesus was here only 2 days, some time ago. But I learned to love him. I'd like to hear more about him.
4: Good. I'll come by and we'll go to the meeting place together.
5: And there was great joy in Samaria.

0: clear, warm, and delightful evening. Should be a good crowd.
1: Well, there's bound to be. I'm speaking to them, with a healing session to follow. They love me.
0: You love yourself.
1: Of course I do. I'm a wise, discreet, sophisticated, perceptive man of God. Fact is, I am almost God.
0: People believe that, too. It's beyond me.
1: It's true. That's why they believe it.
0: You were born right here in Samaria, a human.
1: Jesus was born in Bethlehem, a human.
0: But he performed miracles.
1: So do I.
0: Yours are fakes, most of them.
1: There have to be fakes to start the people off. They see some lame person walk for the first time, and their mind is sure that they can, too. And they do. The mind is a wonderful instrument. It has more power and control over the body than most people think.
0: You are intelligent and wise. You seem to have a phenomenal ability to do just the right thing at the right time.
1: Of course. And I could give you examples by the score, but time does not permit me that pleasure. Are all the performers, fakes, as you call them, ready?
0: They are.
1: Do they know exactly what to say and do?
0: We have rehearsed until they are letter perfect.
1: And you're sure no one will recognize them?
0: Their own mother wouldn't.
1: Oh, you're a good wife and a great help to me.
0: Thank you, Your Royal Majesty.
1: And so, in conclusion, I shall again reiterate the facts behind my ministry here in Samaria. Jesus, my elder brother, and therefore my master, was here among you and proved his messiahship by word of mouth and performing of many miracles. But he could remain among you only 2 days. He loves you, even though you and the Israelites are enemies. Loving you, he wished not to leave you without a heavenly being among you, so he sent me. As elder brother, Jesus has the birthright of the heavenly family. But he loves you here in Samaria so much that he kindly left me with some of the power attending the birthright. Consequently, I can of myself heal some of you, providing you exercise enough faith, belief, and willpower.
0: Glory to God and hallelujah!
2: Hallelujah!
3: Hallelujah!
1: Now, my dear people, those among you who have any ailment, come forward. If you have the proper belief, faith, and willpower. I see that there is one brother already here. Step a little forward, please.
4: I can't, sir.
1: Try it. Here, I'll help you up. Now, what seems to be the trouble, brother?
4: My left hip bones were never properly developed, sir. They won't support my weight. I'm in constant pain.
1: You believe and have faith that I can heal your left hip bone?
4: Oh, yes, sir. I do. I do.
1: Then I say unto you, your hip bone is healed. Walk.
4: It's well. I can walk. Oh, sir, thank you. Thank you. You're a great man. A mighty man.
1: Be sure and tell everyone who healed you.
4: I will, sir. I surely will.
1: Sister, you're next. Step forward, please. Now, what seems to be your trouble?
5: I have a constant pain in my head.
1: Exactly where?
5: Here.
1: I'll rub the back of your neck while I command the pain to go away. Pain, I say unto thee, leave this woman. Do you still have the pain?
5: No, I guess not. It seems to be gone.
1: If you have true faith and willpower, the pain will stay away. If you lack faith and willpower, it will return. Young man, step forward, please. What seems to be...
5: The pain in my head, it's back again.
6: You lack faith and willpower.
5: Oh, yes, I guess I do. And I'm beginning to think Simon is a fake. Oh, he has certain powers, and he's wise enough to know how to use them to impress people.
6: What do you mean, certain powers?
5: Oh, there have always been magicians, fakers, sorcerers, and the like.
6: Is that what you think Simon is? Remember, many people in Samaria, among the high and low, the rich and poor, the powerful and weak, believe in him.
5: He talks too much about himself. It doesn't have the ring of sincerity. I'm going to find out who he really is.
6: How?
5: That's what I've been wanting you to ask me. Something happened today.
6: Something happened?
5: You know Samuel, who lives over on the next road. The one with palsy.
6: Yes.
5: And his friend, the one who couldn't hear a thing.
6: I know who you mean.
5: Samuel can walk now. Beautifully. And do anything any normal man can do. And the other man can hear and talk.
6: Did Simon do that?
5: Simon did not. It was a man from Jerusalem.
6: Who was he? What's his name?
5: All I know is I saw with my own eyes Samuel walking, and as happy as he could be. And I talked to the other man, and he heard me. They were telling everyone about how they were healed, and that the man who healed them is going to preach tonight. I'm going to be there.
6: Probably everyone in town will, including me.
5: What do you think, now that you have heard Philip?
6: He's a powerful speaker. I noticed Simon himself was there.
5: And did you notice that Philip did not mention himself? Not once. Yes, he did. Just once, when he said he would be thankful to be persecuted by that Saul of Tarsus, if it would help the cause of Jesus. All he talked about was Jesus, and how the scriptures point to Jesus as the Messiah. That certainly isn't the way Simon talks. All he talks about is himself.
6: There were a lot of people there who were impressed and believed. Even I believed.
5: And I. And do you know why? Because Philip talks and acts exactly like Jesus did when he was here. Remember?
2: Many Samaritans believed Philip's message about the good news of the kingdom of God and the name of Jesus Christ, and were baptized, both men and women. Simon also believed and was baptized.

Listen to this story found in Matthew chapter 8, verse 28. When he had come to the other side, to the country of the Gadarenes, there met him two demon-possessed men coming out of the tombs, exceedingly fierce so that no one could pass that way. And suddenly they cried out, saying, "What have we to do with you, Jesus, you Son of God? Have you come here to torment us before the time?" One of the things about life is that it's really easy to get discouraged at times, especially when evil and selfishness seem to triumph and God's people seem to be left in the dust. It kind of reminds me of a famous lament written by the psalmist hundreds of years before Christ, where he points out the unfairness of life. "Behold," he writes in Psalm 73, "these are the ungodly, who always are at ease. They increase in riches. Surely I have cleansed my heart in vain." It's just not fair, right? And there are days when you feel like complaining a little because the good life seems to be getting you nowhere. The people who cheat are never caught. The people who steal seem to get away with it. The ones who step on others to get to the top still make it to the top. And everything in your being cries out for justice. There are just a couple of problems with that approach to life, though. First of all, it's going to give you an ulcer if you constantly give in to it. Life on a sinful planet is just plain tough. And if you dwell on what's wrong all the time, you put yourself at a serious risk for losing your Christian experience. But the second problem is more pertinent to our passage today. Constantly worrying about the unfairness of life is just plain short-sighted. Listen carefully to the voice of the demons as they cry out from their tortured victim when Jesus arrives on the scene. "What are you doing, Jesus? Have you come to torment us before the time?" Now, I hope you caught that. Demons are perfectly aware that their time is coming. In spite of their drunken, self-centered quest to capture the kingdom, something in their innermost being still knows it's not going to last forever. Demons know that God has chosen a closing date for the problem of sin and suffering, and the game is going to be over. The book of Revelation chapter 12 tells us that Satan himself knows his time is short. So, here's the question for today. If demons can recognize that God has a plan to put an end to suffering, and they know that time is running out, shouldn't we know that too? Listen to how the complaint against the prosperous wicked ends in Psalm 73. "When I thought how to understand this, it was too painful for me. Until I went into the sanctuary of God, then I understood their end." Let me encourage you. When you face life's toughest problems and most glaring injustices, keep the end in mind. God really does have a plan, and it's a plan that makes demons tremble. And knowing God has a plan will prove to be a better way to live.

These were Jesus' last recorded words spoken to his disciples, but yet they've been the source of inspiration for Christians in ages past and for Christians today, and will continue to be the Great Commission for Christians of tomorrow.

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1: The Bible portrays the battle between good and evil, starting with Lucifer's self-exalting, self-seeking decision. What was God's response? What can we learn from his initiative? How can the answer guide our witness before the principalities and powers in heavenly places? Can we see his theme in the light of the message of righteousness by faith? Join us as we reflect on how God's righteousness and his law are manifest in that message, and discover how God's dealing with Lucifer's rebellion illustrates these two elements of the final message of mercy. 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
2: Our theme this afternoon is entitled God's Initiative, his response to Lucifer. I like to call it the response of agape because, rightly understood, everything that God does is an expression of who he is, which we know his character is summarized by that word, agape. This love that is the law of heaven, this love that is the essence of his character, his image in the plan of salvation. Let's bow again just as we begin. Father, as we come to you, as we study, as we reflect on the evidences you've given to us for this aspect of the great controversy, we pray that you'll guide us by your Spirit, that we'll be sensitive to what we see in the evidence in Scripture, that your Spirit can make application to our hearts and experiences by that evidence, that our hearts can be drawn to you, that we can understand better who you are and how you are handling things in the great controversy. And in a very practical way, how we can be changed by beholding that, by contemplating it, by embracing it. So again, send us your Spirit. May we be open to you today. We thank you for the blessings so far. We continue to look forward to the blessings to come. In Christ's name, amen. The theme of our conference is Before Principalities and Powers. I don't know how many of you have had a chance to consider that theme in Scripture. Paul uses those two nouns 8 times together. And just briefly, the verses for them, if you want to make a note or if somebody's listening, Romans 8:38, 3 times in Ephesians, 1:21, 3:10, 6:12, 3 times in Colossians, 1:16, 2:10, and 15, and then once in Titus 3, verse 1. These texts tell us that Jesus created the principalities and powers. And then it tells us he spoiled them. Obviously, those are referring to the ones that stood up in rebellion against the kingdom of God, the government of God. We're told that he is exalted above them, and he is the head of all of the principalities and powers. But in the meantime, the controversy is not over, and we are still wrestling against them. Again, those that are opposed to God. And we are to make known before them the wisdom of God. Did you know that's your mission? That's your calling, no matter who you are. You are to make known to the principalities and powers in the heavenly places the manifold wisdom of God. What a calling. Are you capable of it? Not in yourselves, not for a moment. None of us should think that. In the meantime, we're told that we're subject to these. Do you know where you live? Do you know who's in charge? It's not God. We do not live in a territory that's uncontested. In fact, Revelation describes the dynamics of the time in which we live. What is the term that's used for it? Which kingdom

0: It's Babylon. It's the fourth kingdom. We're subject to it. Do you know how to be a Daniel in Babylon? Maybe the story of Daniel has more to teach you and me than we've realized. How to have an excellent spirit in Babylon, subject to the principalities and powers on this earth. Perhaps God's called us to be a witness that may even result in the conversion of the king of Babylon. Is it possible? Happened in Daniel's day. Is anything too hard for the Lord? No, but he can't force his way. So we need to demonstrate that same character, subject to the principalities and powers. And then the wonderful promise that nothing, no principality, no power can separate us from the love of God that's in Christ. Daniel could not be separated from that love. The three Hebrews, they were willing to yield their bodies and perhaps even die, right? But fear not him that is able to kill the body. They were not able to be separated from the love of God in Christ. The text that we are made a spectacle to the world and to angels, in three of those verses, the world or angels are mentioned in connection with those principalities and powers. And we are made a spectacle. That word in the Greek is theater. You know what the word theater means, right? Did you know you are the theater? This is the real show. No make-believe about it. We're in a real-life drama, and we should realize the seriousness of it. We should not be practicing any make-believe, because this is seriously real. And God wants us to embrace that. What a calling. Who is sufficient for these things? None of us, in ourselves. But God humbles himself to reveal himself through human flesh. Does not the incarnation of Jesus show us that? He humbles himself to reveal himself through human flesh. Our topics about principalities and powers, about being the spectacle, is in the context of what is called the 1888 message. That is a title that we've given to it. I dare you to find it in Ellen White's writings. I've never found it. The Bible doesn't refer to things by dates. It usually refers to things by place. Geography, right? Do you remember what happened at Kadesh Barnea? This man is Joseph of Arimathea. And so we probably could call it the Minneapolis message and be a little more accurate. And that's what she referred to over and over again, the things that happened at Minneapolis. I was just looking at something, and I didn't have a chance to check it out, but if you want to do an interesting study, just look up in her writings the phrase, since the Minneapolis meeting. That little phrase, since the Minneapolis meeting. The essence of the message, as I perceive it based on what we're going to be looking at here as an introduction, is the righteousness of Jesus in relation to the law. Today we're going to look at statements from the years 1886 and 1888 that illustrates this. 1886, the date that this was actually stated by Ellen White was not 1886, but she's reminiscing. She's at Minneapolis in 1880, and she's talking about what happened 2 years before when she was in Europe, and she was taken in vision to Battle Creek, where they were having a general conference session 2 years before Minneapolis. And in that trip by vision to Battle Creek, and what was happening, what was building, the controversy was already building. It was building during most of the 1880s, and if we understand it probably in its fullness, it was building probably since the beginning of the Advent movement. And in this trip in vision to Battle Creek, she saw Butler, she saw Wagner, and the others that were there at the conference. And the angel guide told her this: there is much light yet to shine forth from the law of God and the gospel of righteousness. Do you see it there? That's the angel summary. I say, let's let the angel define what the message is. This message, the angel actually called it a message, and it obviously identifies with the message, as we're going to see here, that's in Scripture. This message understood in its true character. Do you feel like you're still struggling to understand the message in its true character? At least its magnitude, its practicality. She actually says later, she wrote about 4 years after Minneapolis, it is immense in its importance, reaching into heaven, encompassing eternity. So if you're not struggling, I've said you've stopped the inquiry. Because if it's that big, we should, every one of us, be struggling. This message, understood in its true character and proclaimed in the Spirit. Which Spirit do you think that is? The Holy Spirit, but in latter rain manifestation, obviously. In the Spirit will lighten the earth with its glory. What is that a reference to? Clearly, Revelation 18 and verse 1. The angels telling Ellen White, this is the beginning of that angel that John saw pictured. The last angel going to the earth with a message before the final collapse of Babylon and the second coming of Jesus. This is the beginning of it. Do you think Ellen White had a sense of the importance of that more than anybody else? Perhaps even more than the messengers who were handling the message that she sat and listened to very respectfully and very attentively and said, every fiber of my heart said amen. At the Minneapolis conference, that comment was from 1888 materials, page 166, paragraph 1. The next one, November of 1888, she's at Minneapolis. She says, I see the beauty of truth in the presentation of the righteousness of Christ in relation to the law as the doctor, it's E.J. Wagner, has placed it before us. Page 164, paragraph 3. All of these are going to be from the 1888 materials. Again, there it is, the formula. The formula is there. And continuing, actually in the same paragraph, if our ministering brethren would accept the doctrine which has been presented so clearly, the righteousness of Christ in connection with the law, and I know they need to accept this, their prejudices would not have a controlling power, and the people would be fed with their portion of meat in due season. Do you have any idea where that last phrase is taken from? Actually, meat in due season is mentioned throughout the Bible. But turn with me to Luke chapter 12. And let's just consider it there, because I think this is the exact location where she quotes this from. Luke 12 and verse 42. And Jesus is talking here, and he's referring, again, to watching. Watching for some event and not being caught, like a person is caught by a thief in the night. Paul picks this up in 1 Thessalonians 5. But here Jesus is talking about that and the importance of having your loins girded about and your lights burning. Unwrap that imagery. Powerfully important. But in verse 42, he says, who is that faithful and wise steward whom his Lord shall make ruler over his house, to give them their portion of meat in due season? Their portion of meat in due season. That's the exact words that she's quoting. Do you know there's special food that you need at special times? Talk to the athletes. There's things they cannot eat when they're training. There's things they cannot eat when they're actively engaged in the athletic event. And there's things that they should be eating. Do you know what your meat in due season is for right now? We're in the antitypical Day of Atonement. What is the meat in due season for such a time in which we're living. She says they would know what that was, were they accepting this. Later that same year, looking back at Minneapolis, that's the name of the manuscript, December of 1888, placing the righteousness of Christ in the law distinctly reveals God, how? In His true character. How important is that? Could that be the fundamental issue of the entire great controversy that we're dealing with? Before principalities and powers, being a spectacle to men and to angels. But not only reveals God in His true character, what else does it reveal? It reveals the law as holy, just, and good. Romans 7. Glorious indeed when seen in its true character. So there's two things that are really confused, and they're actually the same thing if we understand it correctly. And that is the character of God and the character of what we call law. There's some strange confusion. Actually, the Bible calls it deception. The Great Controversy is all about that. That was page 214, paragraph 2. Continuing, another statement the same month. Holding up Christ as our only source of strength, presenting His matchless love, in having the guilt of the sins of men charged to His account. Now, pardon me for interrupting in these sentences, but I feel like rather than just reading them through and sort of, you know, they go right on past, you have to sort of pause and consider the grammar. There's a participle there, having, but there's two objects of that participle. Having the guilt of the sins of men charged to His account, and what? His own righteousness imputed to man. In no case does away with the law or detracts from its dignity. Rather, it, this guilt and this righteousness in relation to the law, it places it, the law, where the correct light shines upon it and glorifies it. This is done only through what light? The light reflected from the cross of Calvary. To understand what Christ did on His cross and how the cross is a revelation to us. He didn't come from heaven, get on the cross and die and go back to heaven. He came down here and was born. He lived 33 years as we live, growing up, learning, increasing in wisdom and stature. And that's the path to the cross. He took 3 men with Him on that path. He took 12 men with Him on that path, the last 3 years of that about. Although we see how well they were in tune with the destiny of that path because of what they did the night He was arrested. They all forsook Him and fled. But the light reflected from that event of Calvary, and again, my point is that it doesn't stand by itself. His life builds to it, and His resurrection confirms it afterward. That light from Calvary reflects upon the law of God in such a way to unite the righteousness of Christ's imputed character. With that, page 228, paragraph 2. Again, the same paragraph. The law is complete in full in the great plan of salvation only as it is presented in the light shining from the crucified and risen Savior. See, He's risen as well, not just the cross there. Without the resurrection, our faith would be in vain. This can only be spiritually discerned. It kindles in the heart of the believer ardent faith, hope, and joy that Christ is His righteousness. This joy is only for those who love and keep the words of Jesus, which are the words of God. In other words, it can only be the joyful experience that God wants it to be, and then it should be, if you believe what He says. There's no joy for... look at the disciples. When He was crucified, He had not even risen. When He was crucified, there was no joy for them there. They were fearful, they were hiding, because they were unbelieving. They had not embraced the principle of the essence of His character in the Great Controversy. So it's for those who believe in the words here, love and keep. That was 228, paragraph 2 as well. So again, the context that we're dealing with is the gospel. And we've seen it there. It's described as the righteousness of Christ. She actually uses both of the phrases interchangeably. It's a demonstration of righteousness, which is faith working by love in Jesus. His birth, his life, his death, his resurrection. That is one dimension of what we're dealing with as we understand the great controversy theme. This gospel was prefigured in the promises and the sacrifices in the Old Testament. That's why the Bible can say very plainly, the gospel was preached to Abraham. Christ hadn't even been born yet. But Abraham saw Jesus' day, right? And what does Jesus say? He also had joy. Abraham had joy when he saw Christ's day. It was preached to Israel. It was preached to Israel. All of the types and ceremonies was a prefiguring of exactly what Messiah was going to do when he came. But was the veil on the face or was it removed? Could they see to the end of that which would be done away with? Or did they think that was the end of it? You know, that was the goal. That was the ceremonies was all that it was about. No, they missed Jesus Christ. And so when he came, they did to him what we're finding out that we've done in our own history to him in the person of his Spirit. The other dimension of the message is the law. This is the codification of the love that believes all things. God had to write it out at some point. It wasn't necessary from eternity past to have it written. The angels, it was a surprise to them that there was such a thing called law. It didn't have to be written. It was Adam and Eve didn't need it in writing. They were made in his image. But at some point, he had to codify it. We call it the Ten Commandments. But it's bigger than that. Sometimes it's actually describing the story of God's dealing. All of his dealings throughout the Old Testament before Messiah came. What the Jews called the Torah. And the prophets and the Psalms are often mentioned together with the law to comprise that, the writings. Remember, that's what Jesus opened to his disciples after his resurrection. And he traced all the way through those writings. And what did he show them in those writings? The things concerning himself. They all testified of him. That's what he said in John. They all testified of him. So the context that we're dealing with, it has, in a sense, two goalposts. One is the gospel, and the other is the law. And if you're not in between those, if you're not combining those in some way, you've not even scored, you know, using the metaphor that we're so familiar with in our society today. You're out of range totally. The message then must embrace both of these. And God help us to learn how to do that. Not just in how we explain it, but especially in how we live it. Because that is what people are needing. And I submit to you that if we take the words of Paul in describing it and learn how to illustrate it from the stories of Jesus and the Gospels, we're going to put this together in a way that God wants us to. So God's initiative, his response to Lucifer, how can we see this theme in the context of that? What does the response of agape look like as God dealt with Lucifer? Before there was even a problem, we need to consider what God had done. Because initiative implies not waiting around, right, for something. It means you are first in acting. And so this word provision comes up over and over and over again. And it's a beautiful word because take it apart. Provision means seeing before. Pro and vision. And God had everything planned. It did not take him by surprise. The need was seen. I sometimes like to say it's not a response, but a pre-sponse. You know, he's there beforehand. He's not just waiting for a response. Waiting to respond. No, it's beforehand. And what does the Bible call this? If we look carefully, we will see that this is really the covenant. This is the agreement. Just briefly, let's look at a few texts. Romans 11. Romans 11, starting with verse 25. He's talking about a mystery. And again, a beautiful word study in the Scripture if you want to consider what the mystery is all about there. The mystery of God's calling Israel, but for the purpose of, again, as he told Abraham, to be a blessing to all the families of the earth. And that's the theme here, Israel and the Gentiles, Israel and the Gentiles. And it's clearly, if you look clearly there in verse 25 and tie that through to verse 27, this is the covenant. This is my covenant unto them when I shall take away their sins. How can you be a blessing to someone if you're sinning against them? If you're misrepresenting God's character and you're not representing to them self-sacrificing love, but some failure in that. So the covenant definitely is tying these two together. Ephesians chapter 3 and verse 9. Paul's mission, to make known to all men, to make all men see what is the fellowship of the mystery, which from the beginning of the world has been hid in God, who created all things by Christ Jesus. It was hid in Christ. It was an agreement clearly between the Father and the Son, hidden in Him. It was prefigured, as we've said, in all of the Old Testament. But it was not really revealed until Jesus Christ was born. And this is what Paul became the minister of. He met the resurrected Christ. And the mystery was revealed to him. This Pharisee of the Pharisees, Hebrew of the Hebrews, who was blameless according to the law. He says, when the law came in Christ, I have to insert that because that's obviously, that's what he has to be talking about there in Romans 7. The law came, sin revived, and he died. Paul died. And out of that death, he became a minister of this mystery. Jesus, talking to his disciples, going back in time from Paul, Luke 22, he's there at the Lord's Supper. And you don't find it very easily in most translations because it's not translated in a way that we would recognize it. He says to them, and this is amazing because the context, we don't have time even to get into the context, not only what he had done to them, wash their feet, give them the bread, give them the wine, but the condition they were in, needing to be washed, still arguing among themselves who was the greatest. Not only arguing, having a love of arguing, the Greek says a love of strife. That was their favorite topic. They enjoyed it. You know, this competition that they were in. And yet in the midst of this, he says, I appoint to you, the verb is there, I covenant with you, a kingdom. The verb form of covenant. As my Father has covenanted with me. So it was there, the provision. God's response to Lucifer's rebellion was not just to plan for it beforehand, but as it began, this very subtle, hidden, underhand, under the surface dissatisfaction and maneuverings. How did God respond? And I think balance is a beautiful word here. There was no heavy-handed control, and there was no lackadaisical avoidance. And those are, again, are the two things that we need to avoid. We're not going to go there, but I gave you the references for Isaiah 14 and Ezekiel 28. Read it carefully. I sense in some way that these words, these verses are actually describing for us what God began to do with Lucifer, revealing to Lucifer himself what was in his heart. Because that's what Isaiah 14 starts out saying, you have said in your heart. I don't think there's any evidence that we would find, had we seen the videos replayed, that Lucifer was going around telling everybody, I'm going to exalt my throne above the stars of God. No. That had to be hidden. That would be too obvious. But he said it in his heart, and God, at some point, I'm sure, because of his relationship with Lucifer, had to confront him to show him what was in his heart, to make this appeal. And again, grammar is important. Looking at this passage, look at what he says is in the present tense. Leave out what he says will be, because that's basically the future tense, where this thing is going and how I'm going to have to deal with it before it's over. But leave the future tense aside for right now. Look at the present tense and how God was dealing with it. Revelation, self-revelation, importance of not just letting something go, but also not coming down with such heavy-handed, opposition, correction, that there's no chance for freedom. I believe that as we look at this dynamic and we unwrap the story, which we don't have time to in this very brief overview, but again, read the first chapter in Patriarchs and Prophets on your knees. You'll understand a lot of the current issues that we're facing here and now in society and our church. Nothing's new because the principles of the rebellion continue. As God responded to this, as he took the initiative to deal with this, what does selflessness, what does the selflessness of agape love look like? Well, we're told it's meekness and lowliness, but that is so easily confused with weakness. And that, I believe, is exactly what Lucifer made it out to be. That God, in his humility and in his meekness and lowliness, which is, again, the character qualities of not only Jesus Christ. Jesus said, "Learn of me, I am meek and lowly in heart." But he also told us that if we've seen him, we've seen the Father. You need to learn to see the Father as meek and lowly. Again, it's the challenge in our minds to combine his transcendent nature, his transcendent divine nature that is beyond our imagination, exalted above all things that we could ever think of, created everything and sustains everything, that transcendent nature is actually combined with a character that is meek and lowly. That's the revelation that Jesus has given us. And so, as he related in this way, the devil, rather than embracing that revelation, turned it against God and used it just as a means of taking advantage of the situation. Agape love, in the midst of this conflict that was building, preserved freedom. What does freedom look like? Well, we already said it. There's no heavy-handed control, but there's also no avoidance of dealing with it when the time is right. So what does freedom look like in this? Three times in Ezekiel, the word is used. Merchandise. The Old English, you know what the word was in King James? Traffic. Traffic. Look it up in Ellen White's writings sometime. Beautiful definition. Trafficking is the bringing of self-exaltation into spiritual office. Whoa. Okay. Does it apply to us? Yes. Where did it start? Up there. Who had the highest spiritual office of any created being? Lucifer. To reflect, the light bearer, to reflect this light of self-sacrificing, meek and lowly love. But he begins to bring into that office spiritual self-exaltation, and he began to traffic, he began to peddle the idea. The Hebrew idea is going around as a peddler, trying to sell something. And of course, to sell what he had, it had to be very underhanded, had to be very secret, it had to be very subtle. So God gave him the freedom to do that. God knew exactly what was taking place. God was not deceived by what was going on. He knew what was taking place. He knew where it was going to lead. And as soon as, look at John 8:44 sometime. As soon as the devil fathered this thing that produces liars, because he speaks the lie, he became a murderer. And Jesus, the Son, because of the plan, knew whose death it would be. That's why he was a lamb slain from the foundation. As soon as the lie was formulated and came into existence, Jesus said, I'm going to die. And he is going to be the one who attempts to take my life. And I say attempts because that's all it was. It was not, the cross was not a murder of the Son of God by Lucifer. Christ plainly said, no man takes my life. I lay it down. The cross was not a victory of the devil taking, it was a victory of the Son of God giving his life. That's why it's the victory. And so God allowed the freedom for this fruit to develop. Can we see that in the entire great controversy on earth? It wasn't just what happened in heaven. It's what he's done with earth as well. And so it must be seen for what it is. And the only way for that to happen is that he has to say, you're free to demonstrate your principles. Was it going to cost something? Yes. And that's the greatest question people have about a God who can allow this type of thing to go on without realizing that the one who suffers the most is the one who feels the most, the one who's connected to the most. It's such a self-centered focus that we think about how much we've suffered. And I'm not wanting to put down the human suffering at all, but we need to start to see things from God's viewpoint, to see how much he has suffered and how much he continues to suffer. But it must be seen for what it is. Jones said this about the freedom that God gave and the choice that Lucifer made in that freedom. Lucifer, in his original place in heaven, chose to have his own way apart from God. He chose not to hold the principles of the Word and Spirit of God. He chose not to conform to the discipline of heaven. Evidence reviewed in Sabbath Herald, January 25, 1898, page 61, paragraph 5. It's an entire article on discipline, church discipline. Interesting place to go for that, going back to Lucifer in heaven. God's initiative also included, at some point, confrontation. Because love and meekness and lowliness is not weakness. There is a time for everything. And so, at some point, the responsibility of Lucifer had to be addressed. There had to be action at the right time. And we find that description in, again, the first chapter in Patriarchs and Prophets. I call it the meeting. It's an amazing account. The implications are amazing. It says here, this is Patriarchs and Prophets, page 36, paragraph 2. The King of the universe summoned the heavenly host before him, that in their presence he might set forth the true position of his Son and show the relation he sustained to all created beings. Why would the King of the universe have to do that? Didn't they already know who the Son was? Again, meekness and lowliness does not exalt self. It actually can confuse people, even unfallen beings. They assume something about meekness and lowliness. This angel that was their archangel, apparently they did not realize fully who he was. And that was partly how Lucifer took advantage of the situation, as he attempted to try to take the place of that other angel. And so, the meeting is described there. Read about it. I like to describe it in this way. The Father had to show the angels that Michael was not an angel who had the privilege of going up into the circle of light. The only angel, by the way, that had that privilege. He was not an angel that had that special privilege. He was actually God equal with the Father who had come down to be with them, the archangel. Exact opposite revelation of what Lucifer was attempting to portray. And so the revelation was made, the revelation of meekness and lowliness in heaven itself. And I believe that's when Lucifer's rebellion became incurable, because he did not respond to that meeting with any sense of submission that was genuinely deep. He did bow with the other angels to acknowledge, as he will bow at the end of time when every knee will bow. But again, there was no submission. And so the battle began. What does it look like? You know, Hollywood cannot portray it. They will just distort it. But there was a battle, and the outcome was that their place was found no more. And I believe that simply means they weren't welcome there anymore, and they had to leave. They did not leave willingly. They were forced to leave. The word place is the same word Jesus uses for us, where he says, I go to prepare a place for you. Their place was found no more. They had to leave. And it comes to that. There's a time where love says, can't stay. Can't stay. And again, it's not a self-centered focus, it's an other-centered focus. It actually is protecting the others. Because evil has to be quarantined. And if you look at that, that's another principle. I'm not listing it here, but it could be seen over and over again. God has to quarantine. He has to limit the consequences. Because it is so devastating that if he didn't do that, the outcome would not be all that it can be. He could not bring the good out of the rebellion that will come out of it. And then we see he's down on this earth, and the Job story comes along. Job chapter 1. And it's almost like Genesis chapter 3. God's asking questions. Why does God have to ask questions? Doesn't God know everything? But again, let's understand better who he is, what his character is like, and the purpose of questions. It's not always to inform the questioner. Sometimes it's to very wisely draw out the one being questioned. Adam and Eve, where are you? Who told you? What have you done? Here in Job, to the devil, walking among the meeting of the sons of God in heaven, where have you come from? And we see the story then of Job and the amazing picture there of the fact, is it possible that unselfishness really does exist? That people can serve God for God and nothing else? Not just his gifts, not just even heaven itself, but they can serve God unselfishly. And that's the inquiry he makes to the devil there. Wrapping up here, we need to touch on something else. And it's something that's challenged me recently, and I throw it out there and I encourage you to dig into this. I believe it informs us of the success that Daniel had in Babylon. It informs us what we are being called to in the end time Babylon. And it's actually how Michael treated the devil. And this is the word respect. And when we feel called to proclaim the prophetic messages against end time Babylon, too often we have no respect. We have no respect. These powers, these principalities and powers that are opposing God, they have God-given authority. We just read, there's no principality or powers but what Christ has created. Revelation says it plainly, power was given to them. It means authority. How do you relate to authority that's been given to someone who has no idea how to represent God correctly? The Bible story reveals that to us all the way through. You accept the dominion they have. You do not question the dominion, because we're told God gave it to them. You can actually affirm the dominion. That doesn't mean you affirm the way they're handling the dominion. It's a different issue. God will hold them accountable for that. There are polite words. And as Jesus is dealing with Satan, turn with me, to Jude. That little book there before Revelation. And consider the implications here. Jude, verses 8 and 9, he's talking about teachers that are misrepresenting God. These counterfeit teachers defile the flesh, despise dominion, speak evil of dignities. And in contrast to that, he talks about Michael. And how did Michael treat this being, the arch-rebel? Yet Michael the archangel, when contending with the devil over the body of Moses, he did not bring against him a railing accusation, but said, "The Lord rebuke thee." Look up those words. Do a word study on each word in that verse. It's very important, very significant. I summarize it in this way. There were polite words. There was appeal to the higher authority. This is God's initiative in dealing with rebellion. Are we going to be His witnesses during the last phases of this rebellion? Could it be that God will use us as Daniel in Babylon to bring about the conversion of the king of Babylon? And these same principles that we've just looked at as He dealt with Lucifer are the principles we can see that He used to deal with Adam and Eve and the entire human race as we got caught up in this pre-existing rebellion. Got caught up in, that's the history of this earth. It's seen as David deals with his son Absalom. Remember that rebellion. And how David is walking this fine line between, you know, just giving up the kingdom and letting Absalom take over, which would be absolutely chaotic and ridiculous, and coming down with a real heavy hand. And, you know, and then the attitude of David when Absalom finally dies. 2 Samuel chapter 18, read it there. Graphic picture of why he was a man after God's own heart. So summary, God's response, the response of agape, provision seen beforehand, a balance, selflessness that's there, which means a willingness to be vulnerable, a willingness to suffer. You know, you're not going to stop this so that you don't have to hurt. A freedom extended to His intelligent creatures. At the right time, the confrontation, like Christ coming into the temple and cleansing it. Love has to make a passionate appeal sometime. Love has to confront. And then respect. Can we see in these elements of God's response, righteousness and the law together? God, help us to see this. This is the message. It's in the context of the great controversy. God has given us an example of how to deal with it in the way He Himself has dealt with it. Do you with me want to understand better how to be a witness right now in end time Babylon? As the dragon, the beast, and the false prophet unite in this end time Babylon, to be the counterfeit to God's kingdom, we're going to have an amazing position to stand in. But every one of those passages in Revelation, Revelation 12, 17, Revelation 13, verse 10, Revelation 14, verse 12, promises us that God will have a people that stand against the dragon, against the beast, and against the false prophet. That is our mission as the Advent movement. You with me want to commit to that? And say, God, fill us with Your Spirit. Put that law and that gospel together. Let's pray. Father, we thank You for, again, the example You've given us, the revelation of the mystery through Jesus Christ, who has revealed to us this mystery hidden from ages past. But the mystery is not finished. Revelation says in the days of the seventh angel, it will be finished. Lord, we're living in the days of that seventh angel. May Your mystery be finished in our day. May we do what we can. May we not stand in the way. May we allow You to fill us with Your Spirit and be part of that final revelation of Your love and Your character and Your kingdom. In Christ's name, amen.
1: 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You can also call us at 1-877-585-1111 or write to us at Lightbearers, 37457 Jasper Lowell Road, Jasper, Oregon, 97438. It is through your prayers and generosity that we are able to do what we do. Thanks for listening.

Contrary to popular belief, the hotline between Washington, D.C. and Moscow was not a phone line, and there was no red telephone. Set up on August the 30th, 1963, the hotline was a direct messaging system, enabling the governments of the U.S. and the USSR to communicate clearly and quickly. Long ago, God established a hotline with the human family. And he said, "If my people which are called by my name shall humble themselves and pray and seek my face and turn from their wicked ways, then will I hear from heaven and will forgive their sin and will heal their land." It's a massive promise. And prayer is massively powerful. Prayer is communication with God and enables you to hear from God. How's your prayer life? Take time to pray. Bring your challenges and blessings to God. Prayer changes things, and it'll change your world. John Bradshaw, It Is Written.

Exodus chapter 3, verse number 9. And we're going to read verses 9, 10, 11, and 12. The word of God says in verse number 9, "Now, therefore, behold, the cry of the children of Israel is come unto me. And I have also seen the oppression wherewith the Egyptians oppress them. Come now, therefore, and I will send thee unto Pharaoh." Everybody say Pharaoh. "That thou mayest bring forth my people, the children of Israel, out of Egypt." Moses said unto God, "Who am I that I should go unto Pharaoh and I should bring forth the children of Israel out of Egypt?" Verse 12. And he said, "Certainly, I will be with thee, and this shall be a token unto thee that I have sent thee. When thou hast brought forth the people out of Egypt, ye shall serve God upon this mountain." Today I want to challenge you, first Sabbath of the year, go with what you have. Go with what you have. Father, bless us now in this word. Forgive us for our sins. Lord, use me today. May your people hear thee and not hear or see me. And we praise you in advance for what you're going to do. Forgive us for our sins. In Jesus' name, amen. Go with what you have. Everybody say go. Come on, say go with what you have. All right, quickly now. In Exodus 3 and 4, we see and we find God's calling of Moses into the Lord's service. Now notice, this call is not made from a pulpit. This call is not made from an executive committee meeting. This call is not made from a boardroom or a conference office, but this call to Brother Moses is made from a burning bush. Now, remember, this bush, burning bush, was not a volcanic phenomenon. It was not a beam of sunlight. It was not a gas plant that had burst into flames. It was just a regular bush like any other bush. And the fact that this bush burned wasn't strange, because we know that spontaneous combustion will often burn a bush in the desert. Do I have a witness in this place? Now, remember, on this day, there were thousands of bushes in the desert. But what made

you're standing on holy ground. Moses realizes it's God that's talking to him. So the Bible says he hides his face because the Bible says he's afraid. Everybody say afraid. Now, why is he afraid? Moses remembers that his service to the Lord in the past has not been stellar. That his service to God in the past has not been good. So maybe he's thinking, God is now here. God has shown up in this burning bush to get even with me, because Moses remembers doing God's will his way instead of doing God's will God's way. So he hides his face in fear of the wrath of God. The furthest thing from Moses' mind is the fact that God is calling him to use him. But that's just like our God. God's not so much interested in calling the equipped, but God is more interested in equipping the called. That's why I tell people when I travel, I'm just a nobody trying to tell everybody about somebody who can save anybody. Do I have a witness in this place? God says to Moses, Moses, I have seen my people oppressed. Moses, I have seen my people persecuted. Moses, I have seen my people bullied, harassed, tortured, tormented, but enough is enough. Moses, I want you to lead my people out of Egypt. But Moses says, who, me? God says, yes, you. But Moses says, couldn't be. So God says, then who? What Moses doesn't realize is that he's just like the burning bush. There were thousands of bushes in the desert on that day. But remember, the special thing about this bush in Exodus 3 was that God was in it. There are thousands of people in the world. But what makes you special is that God is in you. But when God confronts Brother Moses with the call, Moses begins to offer excuses instead of service. In fact, the Bible teaches in chapters 3 and 4 that Moses offers five. How many excuses, everybody? He offers five excuses. All right, so excuse number one, quickly. Moses says, God, why me? Who am I? I've got a colored past. My past is not good. In this first excuse, Moses doubts himself. Moses is thinking, God, you want to use me? Don't you remember? I'm the one who messed up. I'm the one who killed an Egyptian and then I tried to cover it up. Moses says, I'm the one who tried to break up a fight between my fellow Hebrews, but one of them reminded me that I was a murderer. God, don't you remember? But I love God. God says, yes, Moses, I do remember, but I also never forgot you. But God, Moses says, I'm the one who blows it. I'm the one who messes up. But God says, yes, you might be the one who messes up, but you're also the one who's forgiven. Your past is your past. Your past is good to learn from, but your past is not good to live in. So when your past calls, don't listen because it has nothing new to say. Friends, when you know God, understand that when you know God, when you know God, you will worship God. Understand, with God, your past is your past. Are you hearing what I'm saying? But excuse number two, Moses says, God, by whose authority am I being sent? In other words, who should I tell them sent me? Now remember, in his first excuse, Moses doubts himself. But in this second excuse, Moses is doubting God. But God didn't ask Moses to go to the people and explain all that he didn't know about God. God just asked Moses to go and explain what he did know. So this is what God says in verse number 14. He says, when they ask you who sent you, just tell them that I am sent you. Y'all don't hear what I'm saying. In other words, Moses, this doesn't have anything to do with who you are, but it has everything to do with who I am. The reason why so many people are not committed to God is because they don't know God. They know about God, but they don't know God. Because when you know God, you know the battle is not yours, but the battle is the Lord's. Are you hearing what I'm saying? When you know God,

0: and you know who God is, out of all the things God can't do, God can't fail. God can't fail. Let me try it one more time. God can't fail. Why? God is God. God is immortal, which means God can't die. God is omnipresent, which means God is everywhere at the same time. God is omnipotent, which means God is all-powerful. God is omniscient, which means that God is all-knowing. God is sovereign. God can do what he wants, when he wants, where he wants, how he wants. And he isn't asked to ask you or me for permission to do as he wants, because he's King of Kings, Lord of Lords, CEO of the universe. I say it all the time. You didn't vote him in and you can't vote him out. You can't impeach him and he's not going to resign. There's nobody before him and there'll be nobody after him, because he is the beginning of the beginning. He is the beginning and beginner in whom the beginning began. He is the beginning before the beginning was begun. He is the beginning who did not begin to be. Alpha, Omega, first, last, beginning, end. God is God. God says, Moses, you tell him that the I am sent you. Excuse number three. But what if they don't listen to me? What if they don't listen to me? This is his line that begins chapter 4. So you got to go read chapter 4 tonight. What if they don't listen to me? What if they don't hearken to my voice? But remember, this response was totally hypothetical. It wasn't factual. It was a what if response. What if they don't listen to me? Let me say this, I've learned in my ministry. What ifs are victory killers. What ifs are success slayers. What ifs are vision assassins. What if people don't listen, God? God said, I didn't ask you that. Just go. What if I don't talk right? I didn't ask you that. Just go. What if I don't look right? I didn't ask you that. Just go. What if I don't pray right? I didn't ask you that. Just go. What if I don't have enough money? I didn't ask you that. Just go. What if they don't know me? What if they have a question that I don't have an answer to? I didn't ask you that. Just go. Well, what if I didn't go to Oakwood? I didn't ask you that. Just go. What if I haven't and can't be ordained? I didn't ask you that. Just go. What if they don't know that I have a college degree, that I don't have a graduate or terminal degree? Quit talking about what you don't have and use what you do have. Moses was too concerned about what might happen that he couldn't hear what God would say would happen. So what does God do? This is the part I like. God gives Moses three proofs. Three examples of his power. First proof, God asked Moses, Moses, what's in your hand? What's in your hand? Moses says, God, a rod is in my hand. God says, well, cast the rod to the ground. Moses casts the rod to the ground. The rod becomes a snake, and Moses runs from the snake. Now, let's be honest and be real today. We do the same thing. Come on, say amen. Snakes and I don't get along. Do I have a witness in this place? Second proof, God then tells Moses, Moses, reach out your hand and take the snake by the tail. Moses reaches out his hand, catches the snake. The snake becomes a rod again. God says, now, Moses, if I can do that with a stick, think about what I can do with you. It's important, friends, that God to know that God didn't ask Moses to use something he didn't have. God asks him to use what he does have. Are you hearing what I'm saying? Are you really, really hearing what I'm saying? God asked Moses, Moses, what's in your hand? Because the reality, friends, is God made our hands without our hands. It's God's will to use the hands he made to bless others. God uses what we have, but God has never demanded from us what we don't have. God isn't always looking for ability. God's looking for availability. Use what you have. Use what's in your hand. Third proof. God says, now, put your hand in your shirt, in your flesh. And Moses puts his hand in his shirt, in his flesh. And when he takes out his hand, the Bible says his hand is as leprous as snow. God then tells him, Moses, put your hand back in your shirt, in your flesh. Moses does it again, and when he takes it out, his hand is as healthy as it was before. God says, if I can do that with your hand, imagine what I can do with your entire being. Excuse number four, I'm almost done. I don't speak well. I don't preach well. I'm not good enough. I'm not talented enough. Now, this excuse was already solved in excuse number two when God said, well, just tell him that I am that I am. God has the authority to say this because he says, I am what you need. I know what you need because I have what you need. I have what you need because I am what you need. I am the great physician. I am the rock of ages. I am the lily of the valley. I am the burden bearer. I am the heavy load sharer. I am the doctor in the sick room. I am the lawyer in the courtroom. I am the prayer answerer in the church room. I am that I am. But Moses still says, God, I'm not an eloquent speaker. I'm slow of speech. I talk funny. Interestingly, he may have been slow of speech, but yet he's fast with excuses. The irony in the text is that Stephen indicated in Acts 7:22 that Moses, in the first 40 years of his life in Egypt, was a man mighty in words and deeds. But yet he says he's slow of speech. I'm not eloquent, but God's got an answer for that. If you read chapter 4, God says, who made your mouth? Who makes the dumb? Who makes the deaf? Who makes the seeing, the blind? Just go, and I will be your mouth. I will teach you what to say. Let me tell you something. Our inadequacies are no problem for God. God made us the way we are. You and I will never be good enough. Well, preach, Pastor Bird. I'm doing the best I can. We will never be smart enough. We will never be rich enough. We will never be eloquent enough. We will never be holy or righteous enough. Our righteousness in the sight of God is but as filthy rags. We are all gone as sheep to the slaughter. Moses stuttered. Noah was drunk. Abraham was too old. Josiah was too young. Isaac was a daydreamer. Jacob was a liar. Leah was ugly. Joseph was abused. Gideon was afraid. Samson had dreads and was a womanizer. Rahab was a prostitute. David was an adulterer. Elijah was suicidal. Isaiah preached naked. Jonah ran from God. Naomi was a widow. Job went bankrupt. John the Baptist ate bugs. Peter denied Christ. Martha was a worry ward. Mary Magdalene was demon possessed. Zacchaeus was short. Timothy had an ulcer. Paul was a Christian killer, and Lazarus was dead. But I've learned over the years, you don't have to be a star to be in God's show. You don't have to be famous for God to use you. You don't have to be a celebrity for God to use you. You don't have to preach like Peter, pray like Paul, or sing like David. God uses ordinary people. If you don't believe God uses ordinary people, look at the original disciples. They were plain, down to earth, ordinary, workaday, grassroots brothers. They were untaught by professors, unschooled in philosophy, unexposed to high culture. They were not religious scholars. They were not ordained. They were not the most intellectual men. They were not the kind of men that the world would expect to be called messengers of the Most High God. They were blue-collar guys, ordinary fellas, regular brothers. And here is the God of the universe calling them into service. But that's just like God, always rooting for the underdog, always pulling for the last, the least, the lost, the unlucky, and the left out. Praise God! that God is willing to use people like you and me and these unlettered fishermen, because Jesus saw something in them just like he sees something in you and me. He knew what he was doing. Jesus didn't go to pick rabbis to be on his team. He didn't go pick the bright, the astute, the knowledgeable leaders of Israel. He didn't go to Jerusalem to be among the priests and the elders. Jesus went to the Sea of Galilee. He called fishermen, folk who had never been to school, folk who couldn't speak the king's English. He relied on something better than formal religion, better than formal education, better than tradition, something better than the way it used to be to the way it ought to be. God's thoughts are not our thoughts. His ways are not our ways. Man sees the outward appearance, but God looks at the heart. And let me tell you something. God can call whom he wants to call. And God can make what God wants to make. God makes and uses ordinary people. People like you and me who are willing to do as he commands. Let me tell you something. God can do mighty things with ordinary people. God can do extraordinary things with ordinary people. God doesn't just use geniuses. God will use anybody that will give God clean hands, a pure heart, a dedicated life, and an open mind. Don't you refuse to serve God and serve God's church talking about, I'm not rich enough. I'm not good enough. I'm not smart enough. I'm not talented enough. I'm not saintly enough, or I'm not old enough. If you think like this, you'll never be good enough for God to use you. God doesn't use us because we're good enough, but God is good because God is good enough to use those that are not good enough to do what God wants done. God doesn't save us. God doesn't choose us because we're holy. God doesn't choose us because we're worthy. God chooses us, thank you, Jesus, because his grace is sufficient. Excuse number four is common among Christians. I don't have the ability. I'm not qualified. I'm not good enough. People will talk about me. People will criticize me. Let me say something about criticism. Elder Jones, I'm coming on 5 years, so I can just say it like I feel it. When you minister and when you serve the Lord, I've learned you will either be in the penthouse or the outhouse. You will either be in the tower of praise or the dumps of criticism. I have learned, listen to me, Pastor, the same people who shout Hosanna at the beginning of the week will be the same people who shout crucify him at the end of the week. When you serve the Lord, you're going to get criticized. That comes with the territory. I've learned this in pastoral ministry. If the pastor is young, he lacks experience. If the pastor's hair is gray, they're too old. If the pastor has 5 children, the pastor has too many kids. If the pastor has no children, the pastor's not setting the right example. If the pastor is a woman, the pastor's not a man. If the pastor preaches from his notes, they must be canned sermons. If the pastor's messages are extemporaneous, the pastor's not deep. If the pastor uses too many illustrations, the pastor neglects the word. If the pastor doesn't use enough stories, the pastor is not clear. If the pastor uses too much Ellen White, the pastor's too legalistic. If the pastor doesn't use enough Ellen White, the pastor isn't Adventist enough. If the pastor supports the praise team singing, if the pastor claps his hands in praise and worship, the pastor's too liberal. If the pastor just supports him singing, the pastor's too conservative. If the pastor condemns wrong, the pastor's a legalist. If the pastor doesn't preach against sin, the pastor's a compromiser. If the pastor fails to please everybody, the pastor's hurting the church. If the pastor pleases everybody, the pastor has no convictions. If the pastor drives an old car, the pastor shames his congregation. But if the pastor drives a new car, the pastor has set his affections on things of the earth. If the pastor preaches all the time, people get tired of hearing the same preacher. But if the pastor invites guest speakers, the pastor's not doing his job. We will never be good enough, talented enough, or righteous enough, or holy enough. But I hear the Apostle Paul saying, but be ye steadfast, unmovable, always abounding in the work of the Lord, for your labors are not in vain. When you're serving the Lord, it's like an open door that draws flies. And the brighter the light, the more you attract bugs. You will attract criticism. But God is saying, if I can handle a rod, then I can handle the criticism for you. If I can handle some lions in a lion's den, then I can handle some criticism for you. If I can handle a fiery furnace for three Hebrew boys, then I can handle the criticism for you. When you serve the Lord, you will make mistakes. People will see your flaws. But just go. Go with what you have. Final point. Excuse number five, really a statement. Send somebody else. Regardless of what God tells Moses, Moses still doesn't want to go. But the Bible says in Exodus 4:14, then the Lord's anger is burned against Moses. Let me be honest. Can I be for everybody? It's not just preachers, it's elders, it's everybody. Sometimes God becomes angry at our excuses. God's blessings are withdrawn from those who whine. God has not called us to be wimps. He's called us to be warriors. Are you hearing what I'm saying? Soldiers, not scaredy cats. When Moses begs God to send somebody else, he's in effect really telling the Lord, I don't trust you. This angers God. And the sin of excuses will one day come to judgment. But not only do excuses anger God, they also cause discouragement within the body of Christ. Excuses force the few to carry the weight of the many. A business principle that I studied in my master's program is very true. Pareto's principle is true. 20% of the people do 80% of the work. Satan will use this as a wedge to bring discouragement and division. We don't need somebody else to do what God is calling us to do. If we let others do what we're afraid to do, then we're probably letting them do what God is calling us to do. Think about it, you all. God accommodated Moses' lack of faith, but his accommodation had its consequences. Moses was God's man for the job, remember? But God told Moses that his brother, Aaron, would be allowed to assist him. But remember, once the children of Israel left Egypt, Aaron got Moses and the children of Israel into serious trouble. Because remember, it was Aaron who led the children of Israel into idolatry and idol worship while Moses was on Mount Sinai receiving the Ten Commandments. Let me tell you something I've learned in my life, almost 23 years, Pastor. God's perfect will is always better than God's permissive will. It's a great deal easier to do that which God gives us to do, no matter how hard it is, than to face the responsibilities of not doing it. But through it all, in spite of this mess, we still see a breakthrough. Moses finally responds in obedience and goes back to Egypt and does what God told him to do. What's the result? Over 2 million Israelites under Moses eventually walked out of the land of slavery. Go with what you have. Moses had a stutter, but God said, go. David only had a slingshot and 5 stones. But God said, go. Gideon only had 300 men. But God said, go. We only have 19 million Adventists in a world of 7.5 billion people. But yet God says, go. We only have 1.3 million Adventist Christians in the United States, Bermuda, Canada, and Guam. And this division has 375 million people.
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1: Oh, I do not believe it. The prophet didn't even see me.
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In our last episode of this story series called Scrambled Faith, Jake and Natasha had a good visit with Gertrude. Will it be enough to restore her confidence in her discovery friends? And speaking of confidence, Kyler seemed to have a change of heart about learning from Leon's instruction book. It's early on a school day, really early, but Addison

0: in the cafe for us.
1: Oh, sweet.
2: You won't get in trouble with us here, will you, Carson?
1: I better check with my boss. I'll be right back.
3: Hand me a cinnamon roll, Brianna.
0: Here you go.
2: Yummy.
0: You guys, did I tell you? Kyler showed up at the cafe last night.
3: Midnight snack?
0: No, he wanted to know if he could borrow the instruction book.
2: My dad's cube puzzle instruction book?
0: Yep.
2: But he wasn't interested in using it earlier that night.
0: I know. Something changed, I guess.
3: So, did you loan it to him?
0: Yeah, of course.
1: Okay, Mr. Enderby said I can take 5 with you guys. Slide me a cinnamon roll.
0: Here you go.
2: Carson, Kyler borrowed the cube instruction book.
1: Oh, good.
0: But why? Why is he suddenly interested?
3: Does it have something to do with McGee?
2: McGee?
3: Haley asked me for my dad's cell so McGee could call him. Something about the cube tournament.
0: Maybe. Huh. I'll need to investigate.
2: I mean, that instruction book works. I'm pretty close to being able to solve the cube.
0: Awesome, Ads. You might win the tournament.
2: Oh, definitely not. But it's been fun.
3: Carson, you should enter.
2: Carson?
0: Let him sleep. Mr. Enderby said he could take 5.
3: Carson shouldn't work so many hours.
2: But he and his mom kind of need the money.
0: Yeah.
2: You guys, I've been thinking.
3: Yeah?
2: Is Kyler a Naaman?
0: What now?
2: I mean, was the instruction booklet like a Naaman thing?
3: A Naaman thing?
2: Chaplain Jake was telling us the story of Naaman the other day, remember?
0: Oh, yeah. He's planning a youth program about it.
2: Yeah, and he said that Naaman wouldn't wash in the Jordan River at first.
3: Oh, right, because they have better rivers in Syria.
0: And it was too simple, right?
2: Yeah, like Kyler thought the instruction book was too simple.
0: I don't know. Maybe.
3: Let's look it up.
2: Oh, good idea.
3: Where's the story of Naaman found again?
0: 1 Kings?
2: Just use the search feature on your Bible app.
3: Good idea. Ah, here it is. 2 Kings chapter 5.
0: I was close.
2: Cyrus, read the story for us.
3: Okay, here goes. Now Naaman, commander of the army of the king of Syria, was a great and honorable man. He was also a mighty man of valor, but a leper. But first, there was a family in Israel.
4: Father, where are we going?
5: Ah, supporter. The prophet Elisha is speaking in our town square.
4: Is he the one you told mother about?
5: Yes. Elisha's work at the school of the prophets has blessed all of Israel.
4: But father, is it safe to go to the town square again?
5: Stay close to me, my little Zipporah. The Syrians haven't raided our town in some time. But just in case, stay close, my daughter.
4: Father, I'm a little scared.
5: Zipporah, do you believe that God loves you?
4: Oh yes, father, I do.
5: And that he cares for all of us, just like he does the little sparrows?
4: Oh, father, now you're teasing me.
5: No, my daughter. I call you Sparrow, Zipporah, because, well, you remember the story, right?
4: Ever since I was a baby, I loved to watch the birds and listen to the sparrows sing.
5: And that's how you got your nickname. And Zipporah, don't forget that God cares for the little sparrows and he cares for you even more.
4: Even when I feel afraid?
5: Especially when you're afraid.
6: And the widow sold the oil. Just as God instructed.
4: Father, is that the prophet?
5: Oh, yes.
7: Sir, there's room for you and your child back here.
5: Thank you, but my daughter and I would like to get closer.
7: There is room at the front, but for the town leaders.
5: And what of our future leaders, like my daughter?
4: It's all right, Father. We can hear the prophet from here.
5: I've seen you before. You are the prophet's servant, yes?
7: Yes, I am Gehazi.
5: Gehazi. God has a plan for my little Zipporah's life. Please, allow her to hear Elisha and catch his faith in God.
7: Hurry, move to the front before the others arrive.
8: And so I said to Elijah, let me inherit a double portion of your spirit.
3: Elisha the prophet preached throughout Israel, and the faith of many, like Zipporah and her father, grew. Sadly, these were dangerous times.
5: Zipporah, wasn't Elisha's message wonderful?
4: Yes, father,

0: Oh, do you hear that?
1: Don't run off too far. We must be home before dark.
0: Yes, Father.
2: Innocently, Sipor followed the sparrow's song.
0: Are you a yellow-throated sparrow or a rock sparrow?
2: In the distance, Sipor heard a terrible cry.
0: I need to get back to Father, but wait, which way is the town square?
2: Sipor tried to make her way back to safety, but it was too late. A soldier grabbed her arm. She was caught up with other Israelites and taken captive to Syria. In Syria, Sipor was placed in the home of Naaman, the commander of the Syrian army. There she worked as a maid for Captain Naaman's wife.
3: Now hold still, Naaman. I need to change the dressing.
4: Oh, but it's painful. My skin is not healing.
3: Let's see how the skin looks. Little maid, please bring me a basin of cool water.
4: The Israelite girl is still not speaking?
3: No. But could you blame her? Taken from her family, her country, to live with strangers.
4: Ah, but you are a beautiful and kind stranger, my wife.
3: Naaman, I'm just an old Syrian woman to this child. She's not said a word for weeks.
5: She will warm to you, ma'am. Here are some clean strips of cloth.
3: Thank you, Yara.
4: Yara? My wife is a kind mistress, yes?
5: Yes, Captain Naaman.
4: The child will be all right.
3: Ah, the cool water. Thank you. Naaman, now hold still.
4: Ouch. Oh, these lesions are not healing.
3: Naaman, your skin is worse than yesterday.
4: I see that, but what am I to do?
5: Ma'am, let me care for Captain Naaman. Take a walk in the cool air.
3: All right, Yara. Oh, Naaman, what am I to do to help you?
0: You're a pretty sparrow. What kind are you?
3: Oh, that's a rock sparrow. I'm sorry, child. I just haven't heard you speak until now.
0: Sparrow. Sipor.
3: Sipor?
0: Yes, that's sparrow in my country. It's what my family calls me.
3: Oh, Sipor. May I call you that as well?
0: Yes.
3: Well, I'll leave you to talk to the birds.
0: Captain Naaman has a great deal of pain.
3: Yes. Yes, he does.
0: If only my master were with the prophet who is in Samaria, for he would heal him of his leprosy.
3: Heal him? Sipor, tell me more.
2: Sipor told her mistress all about the prophet Elisha, his faith and stories of God's healing. And her mistress told Captain Naaman.
4: Healing? An Israelite prophet? Really?
3: Yes! The girl is very sincere in her faith. Naaman, your skin isn't healing.
5: Yes, Captain Naaman. My mistress is right.
4: Yara, not you too.
5: You've sought the help of the best in the land. Perhaps this Israelite man of faith could perform a miracle.
4: A miracle? But how would I, a Syrian army commander, find this prophet?
3: Speak to the king. Perhaps he could help.
4: Yes. Yes, perhaps I shall. It's strange.
3: Yes?
4: The child hasn't spoken until today. And now she speaks of healing.
3: Perhaps she was sent here to help us, Naaman.
4: Perhaps.
6: 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We'll pick it right back up again after this.
7: Hi, Logan Parchamento here, the voice of Hugo Garcia. 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You won't know what you're missing until you do.
2: When Elisha heard about the letter the king of Israel received, he had a solution.
8: Gehazi, send word to King Jehoram at once. Tell him, please let the commander come to me, and he shall know that there is a prophet in Israel.
9: Yes, I'll send word immediately.
2: When Naaman and his servants arrived in Israel, they were quickly directed to the home of Elisha.
4: The home of the prophet.
5: Captain, take some refreshment before you go inside.
4: Yara, I cannot think of eating at a time like this. The great prophet is about to stand and call on the name of the Lord his God. He'll wave his hand in the air and heal me of this leprosy.
5: I pray it is so, Captain.
4: Stand by, everyone. When next you see your captain, I will be whole.
10: Long live Captain Naaman!
11: Good afternoon.
4: I am Naaman, commander of the Syrian army. Don't be alarmed. The king has sent me to see his prophet Elisha.
11: Yes. Elisha has a message for you.
4: A message? I have traveled a great distance.
11: Elisha wishes to tell you this. Go and wash in the Jordan 7 times, and your flesh shall be restored to you, and you shall be clean. Good day.
10: Long live Captain Naaman!
4: I do not believe it. The prophet didn't even see me.
5: Captain Naaman.
4: He sent out a servant.
5: Oh, no.
4: He told me to wash in this murky, what's it called, river.
5: The Jordan River, Captain.
4: I traveled all this way to wash in this river? Aren't the Abna and the Farber rivers at home superior? I am leaving.
5: Everyone, wait here. Take rest in the shade. I'll talk to Naaman. Captain Naaman?
4: Yara, I shouldn't have listened to that girl.
5: Captain, if the prophet had told you to do something difficult, something great, would you not have done it?
4: Well, of course.
5: Then why not try the simple thing? Just wash and be clean.
4: I suppose you're right, Yara.
5: You'll try then?
4: Yes.
2: And so, Captain Naaman walked down to the Jordan River, his servants and the horses following. And as God instructed through the prophet Elisha, he dipped into the water. Once, twice, 5 times.
5: Keep going, Naaman. 6 times.
4: One more dip. Is there a God who will heal an outsider like me? If there is, I ask you to perform a miracle. That's the 7th time. And my skin is healed.
5: Captain Naaman, you're healed.
4: My skin, it looks as it did when I was a little child. I must show Elisha at once.
2: And so, Naaman stepped out of the Jordan River and rushed back to the prophet's house.
11: Captain Naaman.
4: Listen, I know that the prophet is detained. However...
11: Prophet Elisha, Captain Naaman has returned.
8: Captain Naaman.
4: Prophet Elisha, look, see for yourself.
8: Your skin is like a child's. Gehazi, come and see.
9: The Lord has healed you, Captain.
4: He has indeed. Now I know that there is no God in all the earth except in Israel.
8: Captain, your faith has healed you.
4: Now, please accept a gift from your servant. I have silver, gold, and clothing.
8: As the Lord lives, before whom I stand, I will receive nothing.
4: Please accept my gift of thanks.
8: No, Captain. God made you whole. Only faith in him heals.
4: Yes, I understand now. May I take back to Syria some of the earth, the dirt here from Israel?
8: I think that would be okay.
11: I'll send some men to help you.
8: May God go with you, Naaman.
4: Thank you.
8: Go in peace.
2: Naaman and his servants and horses began their journey back to Syria. As they did, one of Elisha's servants had a sinister idea.
5: Captain! Someone is chasing us.
9: Captain Naaman.
4: Gehazi, is all well with the prophet Elisha?
9: All is well. The prophet sent me with this message. Just now, two young men from the school of the prophets arrived. Please give them a talent of silver and two changes of clothes.
4: Oh, I see. Well, I'd be happy to help. Could I give them two talents of silver?
9: Captain, you are most generous.
4: I am glad that the prophet Elisha changed his mind and accepted my gifts.
9: Yes. Thank you, Captain.
4: Now go in peace.
2: Naaman and his servants traveled peacefully back home to Syria, where Sapor and her mistress anxiously awaited them.
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12: 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I'm Clara Goodman, the voice of Lana here in Discovery Mountain. 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
6: Let's hear the rest of our Bible story. Captain Naaman is just returning from Israel.
3: Naaman, you're home.
4: I have so much to tell you.
3: Your arms, you're healed.
4: I am. Sapor.
0: Yes, Captain Naaman?
4: Your faith has changed my life. I believe there is no God except in Israel.
0: Praise God.
4: And Yara, show the child what you found.
5: Sapor, we brought back some of the dirt of Israel.
0: Oh.
5: Yes, and I found this hiding under some leaves.
0: A yellow-throated sparrow.
5: For you.
0: Come here, little bird. You're a long way from home.
3: Perhaps one day you'll both be able to return to your families.
0: I pray so.
5: For now, we are your family.
0: I'll have to convince our new friend.
3: Come inside, everyone. Let's celebrate Naaman's miracle.
4: God's miracle?
3: Yes, God's miracle.
2: While Naaman celebrated God's miracle healing, things were playing out much differently for someone else, for Gehazi.
8: Have you seen Gehazi?
11: No, Prophet Elisha. Not for some time.
8: The sun is setting, and I would like a word with him.
11: I'll send Gehazi to you at once, Elisha.
8: Actually, he's coming now.
11: Gehazi, where have you been?
9: Oh, just tidying up the courtyard.
11: Oh, did...
8: Please leave Gehazi and I alone.
11: Certainly. Is there anything the matter?
8: I'll explain later.
11: Yes, Prophet Elisha.
9: Prophet Elisha, we witnessed a miracle today.
8: Where did you go, Gehazi?
9: I didn't go anywhere.
8: My heart went with you when you ran after the Syrian captain.
9: When what?
8: God revealed to me the words that you spoke to Naaman.
9: Oh, I wished him well on his journey.
8: Gehazi, please do not continue to lie. The story of the two young men from the school of the prophets is untrue.
9: How could you possibly have heard?
8: God showed me what happened, Gehazi. You lied, and then you accepted the gifts from Naaman. Gifts that I refused.
9: He gave the gifts willingly. Why did you refuse them?
8: You lied. To Naaman, to me, and to God.
9: He was willing to give it to me.
8: Gehazi, you do not see the error of your ways. You witnessed a miracle from God today.
9: Yes.
8: And yet you choose to covet wealth instead?
9: Naaman gave it to me willingly.
8: Oh, Gehazi, my heart breaks for you. The leprosy of Naaman shall cling to you forever.
9: The leprosy of Naaman? Oh, but no! My skin, it's turned white! Oh, no!
8: Gehazi, if only you had the faith of Naaman.
11: Prophet Elisha?
8: there's much to pray about and much work to do. May God be with our people, Israel.
4: Yes, may God be with us all.
2: And God was with the prophet Elisha. He used him to exercise the faith of the people of Israel.
0: Aw, I wonder if the little girl ever saw her family again.
2: I don't know. I hope so.
13: I think the instruction book is a Naaman thing.
2: Oh, yeah?
13: Yeah. Well, Naaman was angry when the messenger told him to do something he thought was too simple.
0: Just like Kyler.
13: But when he tried it, God helped him.
14: I overslept. I'm late for... Oh. Wait. I'm here already.
13: Oh, you better get back to work.
15: Hi, you guys.
0: Why are you at school so early, Kezzy?
15: Oh, I walked over with my dad. I can't seem to find my cube puzzle. Have you guys seen it?
0: Nope. Not here in the cafe, anyway.
2: I haven't seen it.
15: Well, I have to find it. It's Gertrude's. Or, well, it's her son's anyway.
0: You'll find it, Kezzy. You'll need it for the tournament.
15: Oh, I'm not going to enter the tournament. I'm an official.
0: An official? Ooh, sounds important.
15: Yep. Piper and I will be official timekeepers.
0: Nice. I'm entering. It's for a good cause.
13: Yeah, me too. How about you, Cyrus?
2: Nah. I have to work at Trekkers that day.
15: Well, I better keep looking.
16: Hey, you early birds.
13: Hi, Diaz.
0: Hi, Diaz.
15: Dad, you found my cube puzzle.
16: Well, I found two. So one of these is yours?
15: Yeah, this one. You can tell because the colors are more faded than the new ones. It's ancient, you know, from the 1980s.
16: 1980s. That is ancient history.
15: I know.
16: Well, do any of you know who this other cube belongs to?
2: It's solved. So it must be Carson's, Dad. Carson, did you lose your cube puzzle?
17: Nope. Mine's at home.
2: Huh. Not Carson's.
13: Well, who else has a solved cube puzzle?
16: I found it next to this math workbook.
15: Daddy, let me see that workbook. You guys, this is Kyler's workbook.
0: Addison, this can only mean one thing.
2: Ads, you were right.
13: Kyler is a Naaman.
15: Huh?
2: He used the instruction book to solve the puzzle.
15: Yeah, but why is Kyler at school so early? And why did he leave his cube and math workbook lying around?
16: Well, I found them in the hallway. They might have fallen out of his backpack if he was running.
15: So, Kyler's in a hurry to go somewhere.
16: He's probably looking at the gym to figure out how the cube puzzle tournament will be set up.
13: Huh, he's super committed to the tournament.
2: But why? I mean, it's just for fun. And to help the school, of course.
16: Well...
15: Yes, Daddy?
16: I have, news.
0: What is it, DS?
16: I'll announce it this morning, but... Haley must have told Kyler last night.
2: Come on, Dad. The suspense is killing me.
16: Mr. McGee has offered something generous.
15: Ooh, what is it?
16: A substantial cash prize for the winner of the cube puzzle tournament.
17: Did you say cash prize?
16: See? Now I've got everyone's attention.
0: Now this changes everything. I need to practice.
13: Me too. Come on, Brianna. Let's find Kyler. We need my dad's instruction book back.
0: See you guys.
16: Well, aren't you two going to run off and try to earn the prize too?
2: I'm working that day, so no prize for me.
15: And I'm an official. Daddy, how could you forget?
16: Timekeeper, yes, I remember. So a big cash prize doesn't tempt either of you?
15: Nope. I'm committed to my duties.
2: And I promised Mr. Simon I'd work that day, so... As nice as it sounds, nope.
16: You two never cease to amaze me.
2: Is that like a good thing, Dad, or a bad thing?
16: This time, it's a good thing, son. Really good.
6: A big cash prize?
18: Yeah, and Cyrus and Keziah weren't even tempted by it.
6: You know, I was as surprised as their dad was about that one.
18: Well, Naaman's experience does seem similar to Kyler's, doesn't it?
6: It does, and a little like Gertrude's, too.
18: That's true. Gertrude didn't like the idea of trying simple, natural remedies.
6: Yes, and I wonder how she's doing. We'll have to check in on her next time.
18: Well, Naaman's healing is a huge faith exercise, isn't it? I love the simple account of it in Scripture.
6: Oh, yes. 2 Kings 5:14 summarizes it so nicely.
18: Do you have that verse there?
6: Yes. Here it is. So he went down and dipped 7 times in the Jordan, according to the saying of the man of God. And his flesh was restored like the flesh of a little child, and he was clean.
18: 7 times, and he was miraculously healed. Naaman had faith to listen.
6: He did. Director Doug, I can't wait for the cube puzzle contest.
18: Me neither. And there's good news. We'll hear all about it in our next episode. We'll see you then.
6: You've been listening to Discovery Mountain, where the air is clear, clear enough to hear your imagination, and where every day is an exercise in faith. 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Cleansed was written by Jean Boonstra, produced by Fiona Lynn, and post-produced in Ontario, Canada by Douglas Bruce and Danny Columbi. Recorded in Loveland, Colorado, Bowmanville, Ontario, and remotely from around the world.

Listen to this thought from the Christmas story in Luke chapter 2 and verse 19. The Bible simply says, "But Mary kept all these things and pondered them in her heart." Human beings are very myopic when it comes to life's experiences. Our tendency when times get tough is to quickly forget the way that God has provided for us in the past. A few years back, I started one of the most difficult periods of my life, a time when very little seemed to be going right. Where the voice of God had once been very obvious in my day-to-day life, I went through this time when it seemed like He wasn't anywhere near as close as He used to be. And those parts of our lives always come to pass. But at the moment you're going through it, it's hard to remember the moments where God's leading was obvious. I mean, just look at the children of Israel, and I think you'll see what I mean. A number of devastating plagues had fallen on the Egyptians to make their escape from Goshen possible. They had seen the parting of the Red Sea and the drowning of the Pharaoh's armies. They had a pillar of cloud by day and a pillar of fire by night as tangible evidence of the presence of God. And still, almost as soon as they hit the desert, they started complaining that God wasn't with them. Just listen to this, found in Exodus chapter 16, beginning in verse 2. "Then the whole congregation of the children of Israel murmured against Moses and Aaron in the wilderness. And the children of Israel said to them, 'Oh, that we had died by the hand of the Lord in the land of Egypt, when we sat by the pots of meat and when we ate bread to the full. For you have brought us out into this wilderness to kill this whole assembly with hunger.'" Now, do you see it? The human memory, even among God's people, is remarkably short. We're glad when God is intervening, but we seem to assume the worst when we don't get what we think we need on the spot. Now consider the plight of Mary, the mother of Jesus. When the angel visited her, that was clear evidence that God was on her side. When the shepherds came to visit, and the wise men brought expensive gifts from the east, there was probably little question that her son was very special. When Jesus turned the water into wine or performed one of his other miracles, the presence of God was very close. But now imagine that moment in the darkness at the foot of the cross, where she saw her miracle son writhing in agony on a rough Roman cross and the so-called people of God mocking him. As Jesus calls out, my God, why have you forsaken me?" What can Mary cling to? Take a careful look at the passage we read today, and I think you'll see a very important principle. Mary took the evidence that God had given her and kept it in her heart. She made a point of storing the stories of God working in her life deep inside her mind. And that's the sort of thing that's going to keep you in the worst of times. That's one of the reasons, frankly, that Bible study is so important, because this book is a record of God's working with His people in every generation. Take these words and hide them in your heart. Like Mary, take the evidence you have that God is real and ponder it a lot. Then when times get tough, as they always do, you'll still have evidence readily at hand to prove that God is real. And you'll find that all that pondering has proven to be a better way to live.

believe above the storm, the smallest prayer will still be heard. I believe that someone in the great somewhere hears every word.

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1: Another Amazing Facts production. How much longer will our planet serve as a battlefield between good and evil? Jesus gives us many prophecies regarding his return and the end of the world. Our century alone has already witnessed two world wars. The daily headlines are filled with fresh records of tragedy and disaster. Earthquakes, floods, volcanoes, and hurricanes have swept away thousands of lives and billions of dollars. In spite of advances in modern medicine, AIDS and famine are claiming their victims in ever-increasing numbers. The epidemic of divorce now breeds a society of broken homes and hearts. Crime, drugs, and every kind of abuse saturate the headlines. Religion seems confusing. From the New Age gurus to the flim-flam preachers, hundreds of voices beckon, calling our souls, our service, and our checkbooks, each of them proclaiming to have the truth. Where can we turn for hope and honest answers in this age of deception? Well, my friends, there remains a brilliant hope for this ailing world. Jesus is still the answer. From the capital of California, we're excited to bring you Central Worship, where together we open God's blessed book, the Bible, with teacher, author, and evangelist Doug Batchelor. We find fresh, honest answers for our spiritual questions. Come and join us now for Central Worship.
2: Hi, friends. I'm Pastor Doug Batchelor, and I'm really excited today to welcome you to our worship program. We have a special service in store today because we have the privilege here of hosting the Sacramento Adventist Academy Band and Chorale. So you might say today we're going to be mingling the message with the music, and I think you'll find there's something for everybody. The sermon today revolves around how we can make it to the kingdom by keeping our eyes fixed and focused on Jesus. How utterly important it is for us to concentrate our attention on him that we might become like him. If you find a blessing in today's service and you'd like information on how you can order an audio or video copy, at the end of the program, we'll provide that for you. But right now, we pray that you'll be blessed as we join our service in progress.

from the book of Hebrews, let us consider one another in order to stir up love and good works, not forsaking the assembling of ourselves together, as is the manner of some, but exhorting one another.

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And those of you who have known Dorothy and have

0: I wanted to mention, I had just heard that my friend Gloria Yaw, who is the accompanist for the choir, is retiring. And it's just a personal privilege for me to thank her for the many years that she's given to Sacramento Academy. I asked her how many years, and she said 20 years. All three of my children took piano lessons from her. And she had the nerve to tell me, and I always remember it, that our second son, although he enjoyed playing it, probably we were wasting our money on him, that he was not a musician. And I always remembered it. He was the one that always got up at 6:30 to practice, though. And since then, Gloria, you'll be glad to know that he has a keyboard at home and he does play around. So anyway, we really appreciate your support in what you've given to the Academy. And we will miss you, but we know you'll still be here in Sacramento. Gloria and I go way back. We graduated together in the class of 1957 from Lodi Academy. Thank you for being here. We trust that the blessing you receive from the music and the spoken word will be something that you really need today. Thank you.
1: Reading from Hebrews 12, verses 1 and 2. Therefore, since we are surrounded by such a great cloud of witnesses, let us throw off everything that hinders and the sin that so easily entangles, and let us run with perseverance the race that is marked out for us. Let us fix our eyes on Jesus, the author and perfecter of our faith, who for the joy set before him endured the cross, scorning its shame, and sat down at the right hand of the throne of God. Shall we pray? Loving Father, I pray that your presence will be here with us.
2: We invite your presence into our midst, and we know that it will fit us to serve you. Help us, and we pray that you will bless her family. But even as
3: those of you who would like to welcome,
4: I'd like to wish everybody a happy Sabbath. It's good to see the house of the Lord full. We've got about 8 deacons out in the parking lot stacking all the Japanese cars right now to make a little more room. So give them some time to unstack them after the service today, and then you can go. Our theme, sort of a general theme for today's worship service and time of praise, is to focus our eyes on Christ. And I think that you may have noticed in the scripture reading that there was a connection between a phrase there and the sermon title, that we might fix our eyes on Jesus. Now, this is probably one of the few times where you will hear me prefer the New International Version translation to the King James and the New King James. They say, looking unto Jesus. Looking unto Jesus almost conveys an occasional glance. Fixing your eyes on Jesus means that you attach your focus to Christ. In that passage, there's a very strong connection made between our laying aside the weight and the sin that besets us, our being victorious in the race, and not taking our gaze off of the object before us. If we would get to Jesus and be in the kingdom, we must fix our eyes on Christ. He must be our focus. I'd like to say that I really appreciate all of the fine music that's been provided this morning. I've been getting it in stereo from all different positions.
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4: Our members that are here from week to week. It's a little less than half of us. It's really a blessing to hear this house just filled with music. Turn with me in your Bibles to Matthew chapter 14, a story that we're going to use as a springboard to illustrate the importance of keeping our eyes fixed on Christ. Matthew 14, verse 22. Therefore, they are before the throne of God and serve Him. The Bible speaks quite a bit about Jesus walking on water. This is the only account where it talks about Peter walking on the water. Immediately, Jesus made his disciples get in the boat and go before him to the other side while he sent the multitudes away. And when he had sent the multitudes away, he went up on a mountain by himself to pray. And when evening had come, he was there alone. But the boat was now in the middle of the sea, tossed by the waves, for the wind was contrary. Now in the fourth watch, that's about 3 o'clock in the morning of the night, Jesus went to them walking on the sea. And when the disciples saw him walking on the sea, they were troubled. And they said, "It's a ghost." Now you can imagine this. They've been rowing all night. They're not getting anywhere because the wind is against them. They're out in the middle of the Sea of Tiberias. And they're in the midst of the rolling waves and the billows and the blowing wind. They see this glowing apparition moving across the water. They thought it was a ghost or a spirit. They're already scared because of the elements. And they cried out and shrieked in fear. They were troubled, saying, "It is a ghost." And they cried out for fear. But immediately Jesus spoke to them, saying, "Be of good cheer. It's I. Do not be afraid." What they saw that frightened them, they later learned was their friend. And Peter answered and said to him, Peter was always speaking out, "Lord, if it is you, command me to come to you on the water." And Jesus said, "Come." Now, why did Jesus tell Peter to come? Was Peter wanting to come on the water to show off? I think that the reasons are twofold. I think for one thing, Jesus wanted Peter and us to understand his power. He also wanted us to recognize our own weakness. The Bible tells us that Peter obeyed the command. He said, "Come." Incidentally, when God invites you to do something, he will empower you to do what would otherwise be impossible. Inherent in every command of God is the power to perform that which he's asking you to do. And if God says, "Come to me," it doesn't matter whether he's out in the middle of the water or halfway in the sky, you make the first effort and he will enable you to do what he's asking you to do. There's power in the word. God says, "Let there be light," there is light. When he says, "Come to me on the water," then you can walk on the water. And so Peter stepped out of the boat. I just like to imagine what that must have been like. The waves are rolling, the boat is bouncing, he puts his feet down, he feels something solid. And he gets both feet out, and he puts his eyes on Jesus, and he starts to walk towards Christ on the water. And as he's approaching Jesus, with his eyes fixed on Christ, he's doing the miraculous. He's above the storms that surround him. He's no longer afraid because he realizes the one he's moving towards is greater than the storm. Because the storm was obviously not an obstacle to Christ, who was walking across it to them. And then he begins to think to himself, I suppose, I'm imagining this, as he's walking towards Jesus, he's thinking to himself, I bet there's not too many people that have done this little trick before, just Jesus and I. And he's wondering, are the fellows in the boat watching me? And so as he's walking towards Christ, he takes his eyes off of Jesus. Bad idea in a storm. He takes his eyes off of Jesus and he turns to see if his friends are watching him. And instead of seeing his friends, in the process of going from Jesus to his friends, he sees the storm. He sees the wind and the waves, that they're boisterous. And all of a sudden, his logic takes over instead of his faith, which says, you're not supposed to be out here in the middle of a dark sea in a storm, standing on the water. And as his logic took over and replaced his faith, he took his eyes off Jesus. His faith began to sink. He began to sink. You ever had that experience before? You start looking at the circumstances. You start looking at what your friends are doing. You take your eyes off of Christ, you start going down. You can be overwhelmed by the circumstances and forget about the promises. But the good news is Peter realized he'd made a mistake. And the Bible says, as soon as he saw that he was drowning, he uttered a very brief prayer. Now, if you're ever in doubt about how to formally pray, this one works. Very simple, three-word prayer. When you're drowning, doesn't always say you have to kneel when you pray. You can do it up to your belly in water. And he said, "Lord, save me." Very simple. The one he's addressing, the verb that he needed, the object that needed it. "Lord, you please save me." And the Bible says as soon as he uttered that prayer, immediately when Jesus hears you call out for help. I could just say Peter was reaching up and probably as he started going down, nothing but the fingers were still showing. I think Jesus let him get down until there was nothing but the hand. So he'd never forget the experience. Jesus reached down and grabbed that fisherman's hand that was still out of the water and pulled him back up all wet, baptized, and said, "Why did you doubt? Why did you lose faith? And I think implied in all of this was, why did you take your eyes off of me? When you take your eyes off of Jesus, you begin to sink. There was a famous tightrope walker many years back, Blunden. He walked across Niagara Falls on a tightrope. He strung a cable between these two large city buildings, and he walked across. And the secret to his success was, at the opposite end of the cable, he would station a little metallic star at a certain level, and he knew that as he began walking with his balance beam in his hands, he would fix his eyes on the star. Some people who've tried to learn to tightrope walk make the mistake of looking down at their feet. You lose your sense of balance. Your equilibrium is thrown off. You've got to look straight ahead, especially a person who's afraid of heights. You ever work with someone going up and down a tall ladder? And you say, don't look down. You got to keep your head level. You got something between your ears that helps you maintain your balance. And so he knew that secret. He would fix his eyes on the star, and he'd walk across the Niagara Falls. He would not look at the water raging below him or look at the streets under him when he crossed between the buildings. He looked at the star. And if you want to do the impossible, you can't be looking at your own feet. Sometimes we go through life thinking that if I'm going to get to heaven, if I'm going to run the race, you ever seen anyone run a race like this? You don't make, what's that, dear? No, once is enough. You can't watch your progress like that. Some people as Christians, they're constantly watching their performance, and in doing that, they misperform. I read a story once about a man who saw three boys playing in a big field of snow one time. He said, would you guys like to have a race? They said, sure. He said, okay, this is a different race. It's not the first one to me that will win, but I'll go across the field. And he made a big C, threw some fresh snow in the field. He says, the first one to me with the straightest tracks wins. Whoever can make their footprints in the snow the straightest, you win. He said, all right, on your mark, get set, go. And all three boys from three different points took off and ran towards the man. One of the boys, as he ran, he constantly watched to see what the other boys were doing in their footprints. Crooked tracks. Another boy, he spent all of his time looking back at his own tracks to see how straight they were. They were likewise crooked. The third boy, he took off running. He fixed his eyes on the man and ran towards him. He not only won the race, but his tracks were the straightest. Shortest distance between two points is a straight line. If you fix your eyes on Jesus, you are a lot more likely to live a straight life. It's when you're looking at what the others are doing, you start getting crooked. Or you're constantly examining what you're doing, you get crooked. I read once that the reason that a river is so crooked is it follows the path of least resistance. As a Christian, the way we get crooked is by taking the easy way. Sometimes a straight line is not always the easiest. I'm having a little problem right now. We own a little property up in Covelo, and we border Louisiana Pacific. And there's 6 miles of road that drives across our land. But to get to the county road, we've got to go over 1/4 mile of Louisiana Pacific. We could go directly from our land to the county road. As a matter of fact, our land crosses the county road, but there is a deep, rocky, ragged ravine.
6: And to have a more personable relationship with the 740-plus people. And we're about to
4: winding. It's just so much easier. And sometimes we've gone out of the way from what we know the right course would be. Get off our own turf, you might say, because we're taking the path of least resistance. When you keep your eyes fixed on Jesus, it doesn't always promise it will be easy, but you'll reach your destination. A double-minded man is unstable in all of his ways. You can't be looking at Christ and looking. You ever wondered who is going to be the greatest? The disciple, and expect to run the race. I have a friend who was a beekeeper. He's passed away now, but he was one of the old beekeepers up in Round Valley. His name was Bill Rome. He used to be a trapper. And he told me that the way they took care of bees back then, as they didn't have these big supers with the hives, he would go out and find wild honey. And he said, during the depression in Covelo, people in Covelo did not even know there was a depression because they had so much interchange among themselves. They had their own dairy, they had their own wheat, he was a beekeeper, they had their own beef, they had their own orchards and fruit. He said they didn't have any money, but they had everything else. He would take 5-gallon buckets of honey to the market. He'd trade his honey for credit to buy the other things. He said he would get as many as 2 beehives in one day. I said, how'd you do that, Bill? He said, well, I'd get a little honey, and I'd go out in the meadow where I saw a lot of bee activity or flowers, and I'd set the honey down, and the bees would get off the flowers onto the honey. And after they loaded up with honey, they always make, what's it called? A beeline back to the hive. Once they're loaded, they don't waste any time. They head right back to the hive. He said, I'd follow that one as long as my eyes could. I'd get the general direction, and then I'd go a little closer, and I'd set some more honey down, another bee, hopefully from the same hive. Otherwise, you could be going the other way. He'd wait until he saw another one land and go in the same direction. He'd do it. He'd say he would track bees by following the straight line they made one at a time and watch them get to their destination. Again, as Christians, when we know where home is, and you've got, you know, I imagine when a bee finds, it's one thing going to flowers and trying to find nectar, and then they got to make the nectar into honey, and it's a big process. When a bee finds a pail full of honey, he wants to tell the other bees, right? So he makes a beeline back to the hive to tell everybody what he's done. So it is with a Christian. We keep our eyes on Christ, and we reach our destination. Jesus tells us, Matthew chapter 6, verse 22, the light of the body is the eye. If therefore your eye is single, your whole body will be full of light. What is your eye fixed upon? Do you have double vision? Is your eye fixed upon Christ? Is he your goal in life? Because you'll automatically move towards your goal. And everybody needs to have a goal. Where there is no vision, the people perish. When you know what you want and what you're after and you fix your eyes upon it, then you achieve that. And I was visiting with John Gibson today, and he was telling me, or this week, and he was telling me a story about a book that he read about secrets of successful men. And evidently, whoever wrote the book interviewed the habits of successful men, great successful people. And one of the common habits that they all shared was when they knew what they were after, whether it was right or wrong, when they knew what they were after, and something else came along that might distract them or take their time and attention that did not involve their ultimate goal, they didn't waste time for it. As Christians, we've got to know what our focus is. And if things are getting you off of your course, that's the devil's plan. The devil has so many diversionary tactics, and some of them consist of good things. Jesus said that when he comes, many will not be prepared because their hearts are overcharged with eating, which you need to do, and drinking, you need to drink the right things, and the cares of this life. But they're so distracted by so many other things, they've lost their focus. Christians ought to be obsessed with what our goal is. You cannot run the race, you can't cross the waters, you cannot go the tightrope across Niagara or keep straight tracks in the snow unless you fix your eyes on Jesus. Now, it's not only important to know how determined you should be to focus on your goal and move towards your goal. If you've got the wrong goal, it can leave you devastated someday. I remember in Florida, they've got these dog tracks. You know, they race these greyhound dogs. And these greyhounds are trained all their lives to try and catch this mechanical rabbit. And they've got this stuffed rabbit that runs on a track right by the inside fence around the track, and the greyhounds are shown the rabbit, and something that smells like it is rushed before them, and they're made to hate that rabbit and try and get that rabbit. And their whole purpose in life, as soon as the pen opens, when the race starts, is get the rabbit, never knowing, first of all, there's no food in it, it's not a real rabbit, and if they ever could get the rabbit, which they never do, it wouldn't satisfy them. How many in life, how many in the church are racing towards an elusive goal they're never going to catch? The devil's like that. He holds out these mechanical rabbits and tries to get us to chase it. We never do catch it. We're never satisfied. And if we ever did get it, there's nothing in it. I heard about one such race where the greyhounds were running around the track trying to catch the rabbit. Loaded. The bunny blew up. And all the dogs They just started wandering nervously around on the track. They didn't know what to do, started biting each other because their goal had disappeared. They no longer had any purpose. It's very important you know what to fix your eyes on so that when you reach your goal, you're not disappointed. I can promise you, friends, if you fix your eyes on Jesus, He'll not let you down. You want to set Him before you as your example. You become like the ones you look at. Who is your God? What is your God? You become like what you move towards. And if Christ is constantly before you, the way you do that is by every day setting Him up as your idol, if you will. He is the one you worship. In your prayer, in your devotion, set Christ before you and say, Lord, I want to be like You. You're my hero. And you move towards Him every day. In moving towards Him, your whole life will be in focus. You'll be able to lay aside the sin and the weight that besets you. And most important, your tracks will be straight. Would you like to pray with me before we go on with our music, that we can keep our eyes fixed upon Jesus today and always? Father in heaven, we want to thank You for this profound truth. It's so simple and so important that Jesus came into this world as our example, not only to die as our sacrifice, not only to reveal who the Father was, but as our example, that He might be before us, that we might follow Him. I pray, Lord, that You will fill us with the Holy Ghost. Help us now in this place as we listen to this music. Focus.

Today I'm reading from Luke chapter 2 and verse 34 onward, where the Bible says, "Then Simeon blessed them and said to Mary his mother, 'Behold, this child is destined for the fall and rising of many in Israel, and for a sign which will be spoken against. Yes, a sword will pierce through your own soul also, that the thoughts of many hearts may be revealed.'" There's never been a figure as central to human history as the carpenter's son from Nazareth. The entire course of Western civilization can be traced back to his short ministry. And to this day, most of the world still dates the calendar by the life of Jesus. Just the name of Jesus evokes emotion in just about anybody that hears it, whether that emotion happens to be admiration, respect, and love, or it happens to be distrust, suspicion, or hatred. One thing is perfectly clear. Jesus of Nazareth is not a neutral figure. Once you're face to face with his teachings, his life, and his example, it demands a response from both your heart and your head. And in a sense, that's what Simeon is getting at in this prediction. The arrival of Messiah is not a pivotal point in history. It is the pivotal point of history. And when you're introduced to the life and teachings of Jesus yourself, it becomes the pivotal point in your life as well. It has a way of peeling back the layers you've built over your heart and revealing the real you that lies underneath. Because it's impossible to maintain any sort of facade in the presence of God in human flesh. As you wrestle with who Jesus is, the ugly truth about your own heart bubbles to the surface. Your very thoughts are revealed and you're faced with some important decisions. You have to answer some questions. Who exactly is this man? Is he God in flesh? Why did he die on that cross, and what does it mean for my life? What exactly is God asking of me? You just can't let go of Jesus once you've seen him. In the city of Los Angeles, we're pretty used to lousy traffic conditions, and sometimes I'm amazed at how little it takes to bring traffic to a dead crawl. Sometimes, there's nothing holding back traffic except an accident on the other side of the freeway. It's not in our way at all, but people can't help themselves. They need to slow down and look at the accident on the other side of the divider. There's something just magnetic about it. And as frightening, as disturbing as the sight of an innocent man hanging on a Roman cross really is, we can't seem to look away. There is something magnetic about that event, even though it demonstrates the very worst things about our own sinful human nature. In our hearts and minds, we have to slow down and look. We are forced to contemplate our relationship with God and the sorry state of our own hearts. In the words of Jesus himself, "If I be lifted up, I will draw all men to me." There is no way to avoid the message of the cross, not really. You might choose to turn away. You might choose to continue in rebellion, but you can't examine the cross and come away unchanged. Either you will harden your heart and sink deeper in rebellion, or your rebellion will melt in the face of unbelievable love. But either way, you will come away changed, a different person than you were just a moment ago. And the choice is yours. What will you make of Jesus? What will you see when you stand at the foot of the cross? How will you deal with the thoughts that the cross reveals in your own heart? Even if you've known Christ for years, it's still a question worth answering. And that's why a thoughtful moment at the cross at the beginning of each day is a remedy for wrong thinking and just a better way to live.

Contrary to popular belief, the hotline between Washington, D.C. and Moscow was not a phone line, and there was no red telephone. Set up on August the 30th, 1963, the hotline was a direct messaging system enabling the governments of the U.S. and the USSR to communicate clearly and quickly. Long ago, God established a hotline with the human family. And he said, "If my people which are called by my name shall humble themselves and pray and seek my face and turn from their wicked ways, then will I hear from heaven and will forgive their sin and will heal their land." It's a massive promise. And prayer is massively powerful. Prayer is communication with God and enables you to hear from God. How's your prayer life? Take time to pray. Bring your challenges and blessings to God. Prayer changes things, and it'll change your world. John Bradshaw, It Is Written.

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1: Oh, God, so here we are, a room full of third millennials. What's this old story supposed to mean for us? Dear Father, make it clear. Make it clear for all of us. In Jesus' name, amen. So here's a question for you. Give me the answer. Is it a sin to be attractive? Huh? I mean, what do we just read about Joseph on the screen? Now, Joseph was well-built and handsome. Don't people like that make you sick? I mean, there ought to be a law against that. But interestingly enough, the same Hebrew words describing Joseph, Moses uses earlier to describe Joseph's mother, like son. Of Rachel, it is written, now she was well built and beautiful. As the NIV renders it, she had a lovely figure and was beautiful. So look, hey, it can't be a sin to be attractive. But is it a sin to be attracted? Now that answer needs that question needs a little more nuanced response embedded right here in the story of me and Mrs. Potiphar. Open your Bible up with me. Let's go. Me and Mrs. Potiphar, Joseph and the amazing Technicolor dream coat. We continue today, Genesis chapter 39. I'll be in the New International Version. Any translation you have is fine with me. Don't have one at all, pull the Pew Bible in front of you. Out, and it's page 28, Genesis 39, verse 1. Here we go. Now Joseph had been taken down to Egypt. Yep. Potiphar, an Egyptian who was one of Pharaoh's officials, the captain of the guard, bought him from the Ishmaelites who had taken him there, sold as a slave by his jealous brothers. I imagine this little 17-year-old sobbed the whole way from the purple distance view of his father's tents all the way to the big, bad land of Egypt. But hey, bad news? Yep. You've been sold as a slave. But listen, good news. You've been bought by a high official in Pharaoh's court. Because if you're ever going to be somebody in Egypt someday and you are a Hebrew slave, it is absolutely essential that you be placed in a home that has all the court intrigue of the Egyptian intelligentsia and the highest social circles. You'll be there. Whoa. Potiphar's house turns out to be a hotbed for the hoity-toity. In Egypt. Apparently, God knows more about our future than we do, which ought to give us a little bit of peace in the present as we continue.

that the Lord was with Joseph and that the Lord gave him success in everything he did. Verse 4, Joseph found favor in his eyes and became his attendant. Potiphar put him in charge of his household, and he entrusted to his care everything he owned. From the time he put him in charge of his household and of all that he owned, the Lord blessed the household of the Egyptian because of Joseph. The blessing of the Lord was on everything Potiphar had, both in the house and in the field. We're talking about some major success going on here. Can you believe that? Reminds me of Psalm 1. I read a psalm every day. I learned this from Dietrich Bonhoeffer. So last Sabbath, I read Psalm 150 before coming to church and worship. So Sunday, I'm reading Psalm 1. Reminds me of Psalm 1. Blessed is the man who walketh not in the counsel of the ungodly, nor standeth in the way of sinners, nor sitteth in the seat of the scornful. But his delight is in the law of the Lord, and in his law does he meditate day and night. He shall be like a tree planted by the rivers of waters, whose leaves do not wither. Everything he doeth shall prosper. Moses has intentionally embedded the story of Joseph's phenomenal success in fulfillment to Psalm 1. He's embedded it so that we know that Joseph, young 17-year-old Joseph, has already made the decision that he will be sold out in loyalty to his God, no matter what the pagan crowd might suggest. Wow. And the Almighty God honors the unfettered devotion of this growing up 17-year-old with phenomenal divine success. God will honor you too. All right, what's the next verse? Verse 6. Okay, now the plot thickens. So, Potiphar left everything he had in Joseph's care with Joseph in charge. He did not concern himself with anything except the food he ate. And now here comes the line. And now, Joseph was well-built and handsome. Listen, Joseph is a slave and in prison for a total of 13 years. Taken into captivity at 17, he gets out of prison at 30. 3 years he's in the dungeon. So we know he's 10 years in Potiphar's house. This didn't happen overnight. He grew and grew, beloved by his master. He grew and grew. 17-year-old wouldn't attract anybody. But when you're 27 and you're studly well-built as a Hebrew slave, somebody's going to notice you. And she did. Now, the end of verse 6 again. Now, Joseph was well-built and handsome. And after a while, see, some years have gone by. And after a while, his master's wife took notice of Joseph and she said, "Come to bed with me." Bad news. Potiphar is married to Mrs. Potiphar. By the way, that's bad news for Potiphar and Joseph. Good news. She is attracted to you. Whoa. In fact, she is not only attracted to you, she wants to go to bed with you. The songwriter Billy Paul wrote a piece once entitled, "Me and Mrs. Jones." Me and Mrs. Jones, we've got a thing going on. We both know that it's wrong, but it's much too strong to let it go now. Turns out that happens to be Mrs. Potiphar's favorite song, and she wants to teach it to this young Hebrew slave in her home. Learn it with me, boy. But you say, Dwight, how could that possibly be good news? Well, simple. Having sex with your master's wife could be your one-way ticket out of here to freedom. I mean, history is replete with the indentured who become mistresses and paramours with the master or the mistress of the estate, and through that sexual connection are granted eventually their freedom. Some of them became great citizens and leaders of their nations. Not a bad deal. You get this with pleasure. What's not to be tempted about? But there will be no me and Mrs. Jones for Joseph, and no Mrs. Potiphar either, for the lady

0: He has terribly miscalculated. Joseph is not only big on his God, he is good to go for his God. Yeah. Pick it up, verse 8. Come to bed with me, boy. Come on. Now verse 8. But he refused. With me in charge, he told Mrs. Potiphar. My master does not concern himself with anything in the house. Everything he owns, he has entrusted to my care. No one is greater in this house than I am. My master has withheld nothing from me except you, because you are his wife. How then could I do such a wicked thing and sin against God? What is unfolding before our astonished eyes right now on the big IMAX screen of Scripture is the anatomy of a temptation. Seven quivering, almost alive, dark breathing components to every temptation you and I face every single day of our lives. Temptations to lust, temptations to sex, temptations to gluttony, temptations to appetite, temptations to dishonesty, temptations to self-worship, temptations to self-destruction. Every temptation, 24/7, that ever comes our way has these quivering seven components embedded in it. I want you to get these seven. Get these seven, and you are well forewarned and prepared. Jot them down. Will you pull out your study guide? Come on, let's go. You got a new study guide in your worship bulletin today, do you? Pull it out. Let's go. The anatomy of a temptation. Come on, friendly ushers. You're the best. Let's make sure that everybody here gets one. If you didn't get, you're going to want these seven. I promise you. Up in the balcony here, those of you watching, I'll get to you in just a minute. So hold your hand up. Here comes your usher friends. They'll have a copy for you. You'll want this one. And those of you who are watching them, I'll put it on the screen for you. Put it on the screen for you right now. Website, you'll see it there, www.pmchurch.tv. Click on that, go to that site, and you're looking for our short mini-series, Joseph and the Amazing Technicolor Dreamcoat. Title of this one is Me and Mrs. Potiphar. Can't miss it. It's a study guide right there. Pew, you got it. Let's go. The anatomy of a temptation. Seven dark components for every temptation you and I face. Number one, jot it down. Temptation is always a shortcut. Would you write that down, please? Temptation is always a shortcut. One of the most profound definitions of temptation comes from the Scottish writer Oswald Chambers. I love this. I have not read a better definition than this. Put it on the screen for you. Temptation, he writes, is a suggested shortcut to the realization of the highest at which I aim, not towards what I understand as evil, but towards what I understand as good. End quote. Do you get what he's saying? None of us is ever tempted with the grossly evil. It's not, come on, I know it's you. I don't want that. None of us is tempted that way, but we are always tempted with that which is terribly good. And the idea of I can get to that faster by going this way, phew, it's a huge temptation. It's a shortcut. Sexual temptation, by the way, is always the tempter's offer of a shortcut to what we understand is good. Come on, the Creator implanted sex within us for pleasure, of course. I want it. Never mind that the tempter hisses. Totally masking the Creator's super high octane gift of sex has come with critical operating instructions, which if we do not follow, we self-destroy. We self-destroy. You don't have to be a religionist to know. You can be as secular as the world is today and still know that unregulated, uncontrolled sex can kill you. It can kill you physically. It can kill you morally. It can kill you socially. It can kill you spiritually. All of it's masked over. Now, come on. I know about this culture. So do you. Let's be honest. Our culture today, tell me if this is true. Check this out. Our culture today ardently believes, listen, that having sex with anyone at any time is our inalienable right. Our right as animals that have evolved into Homo sapiens. Isn't that what we believe? Of course we do. Oh yeah, but Dwight, we don't do it with children. Well, I suppose there's some social sensibility that says let's not scar them while they're young. Although there are 1,000 websites today that beg to differ with that caveat. Oh, but Dwight, we don't do sex with children. We don't do sex with animals. Oh really? A legion of websites. Don't tell me that we haven't pushed the envelope as far as the envelope can go with sex. Was it a temptation for Joseph? Of course. It says, take it out of here. Shortcut. Deadly shortcut. Number two, jot it down. Temptation is always a betrayal of trust. Always. Joseph has just responded to Mrs. Potiphar, and I don't know if you caught that in verse 8, but he said, everything my master owns, he has entrusted to me. Temptation is always, always the wooing of me to either betray my sacred trust to my neighbor or my sacred trust to my creator. Either way, temptation says, forget the trust. Number three, temptation is always repetitive. Always repetitive. Look at verse 10. And though she spoke to Joseph day after day, there it is, he refused to go to bed with her or even to be with her. Wow. Day after day. Is there anybody here? Put your hand up. Is there anybody here who does not experience the withering fire of the prince of hell day after day with every temptation we face? Anybody here, you don't experience it? You'd be dead. We know the day after day stuff, and just when we think that hideous voice is gone, we turn the corner, and there he is again. Come on, boy. I've been waiting for you. Come on, let's go. Yeah. Temptation is always repetitive. Number four, jot it down. Temptation is always location sensitive. I want you to get this one. Number four, temptation is always location sensitive. Dwight, what do you mean location sensitive? Well, let's look at verse 11. One day, Joseph went into the house to attend to his duties, and none of the household servants was inside. Now, who do you suppose commanded all, get out of here, now, get. Who commanded the house to be empty? Location sensitive can mean that when you're all alone, you are a sitting duck for the hunter of your soul. All alone. Location sensitive. Oh, by the way, all alone with your laptop or your tablet or your smartphone. Which at this moment is not going to be a very smartphone to use because it will usher you into cyberspace where you will be a sitting duck for the temptation of pornography. Ever heard of porn? Location sensitive. So I'm minding my own business. And I'm reading the latest issue of Christianity Today, and I come across these astounding words. Put it on the screen for you. A national survey among churches conducted over the past 5 years revealed that 68% of Christian men and 50% of pastors, write it down, view pornography regularly. 68% of the men in this room and 50% of the pastors in this room view pornography regularly. You can't be serious. Oh, but it is very serious. Keep reading. But even more shocking is that, whoa, chop this down. 11 to 17-year-old boys reported being its greatest users. Pfft. You serious? Yep. A friend of mine sent me an article from GQ magazine, Gentleman's Quarterly for Men. And in this article, I quote now, they report about a recent survey of a Reddit community. Those of you that are young know about the Reddit website, okay? The name of this community, NoFap. and I'm quoting, which is committed to abstaining from porn, good for you, and has helped researchers to open the door to a better understanding of the effects of pornography in our lives. Now, I'm going to run numbers so fast by you that you aren't even going to be able to jot them down in the margin of your study guide. You can try. 12% of NoFappers report watching 5 or more hours of internet porn every single week. 5 or more hours. 59% report watching between 4 and 15 hours of porn a week. 15 hours? What are you up? Late at night? All alone? Forty-two percent of male college students report visiting porn sites regularly. It's half of the guys here. And listen to this. Almost 50% of those in this survey have never had sex with someone else in their lives. So who are they having sex with? Fifty-three percent of NoFappers developed their porn habit between the ages of 12 and 14, with an alarming 16% of them saying they started watching before they were 12. Mother, do you know what's happening with that computer while you're gone? Do you understand what that computer is? Is there any regulation, control on that piece of technology? Wow. But by the way, location sensitive means not only alone with your laptop, it can mean also alone with your date, alone with her, alone with him. Alone, are you? You are a sitting duck with a giant red bullseye target right over your heart. Sitting duck for that temptation. The brazen way, I have to say this, the brazen way some couples are sexually active with each other is stunning, as if premarital sex were a common necessary ritual to get acquainted. Hey, girl, we got to get acquainted. Let's have sex. Are you serious? This is how we get to know each other? Mother didn't tell me this. Wow. Christianity Today. Put it on the screen, please. When a woman is nursing her child, hey, we got some young mothers to be here. When a woman is nursing her child, she's skin to skin with her baby. Her brain releases a neurochemical called oxytocin, which emotionally bonds her to her child. Now listen, the same thing happens during sex. God designed oxytocin as the glue for human bonding. During a sexual release, oxytocin, along with other neurochemicals, are released and cause us to emotionally bond with our partner. So how many partners have you had? How many people on this planet are you now bonded with? I'm curious. When you watch porn, powerful neurotransmitters such as dopamine are also released, which bonds you to the pictures. That's how it works. That's why you keep coming back. Wow. Temptation is always location sensitive. Whether you're alone, whether there's just two of you, or whether there's a room full partying, full tilt ahead. Number 5, jot it down. Temptation is also always aggressive. Wow. Verse 12. So that day he goes into the empty house and it's just Mrs. Potiphar and me. She caught him by his cloak and said, "Come to bed with me." But he left his cloak in her hand and he ran out of the house. Temptation is always aggressive. You get close enough to him, you get close enough to her, you get close enough to it, and pew, the devil will kill you. That's all he dreams of, killing you. Number 6, temptation is always, I love this. Temptation is always fleeable. Come on, there's some good news in this. Temptation is always fleeable. But he left his cloak in her hand and he ran out of the house. It's no wonder Paul put it this way, writing to a young pastor. 50% of pastors apparently having a struggle with pornography. So he's writing to a young pastor, 2 Timothy chapter 2, verse 22. Flee, write the word in. He says, flee also youthful lusts. and pursue righteousness and faith and love and peace along with those who call on the Lord out of a pure heart. Don't you want to live among the pure? Don't you want to be pure? Call on God. Flee. Flee that temptation. Oh, by the way, please don't ever forget the tale of two men. Two young men, actually. Two young men. The tale of two men. They were faced with the same temptation to have sex with a woman who was not their wife, was a woman who was the wife of another man. And the difference between the two, I'll put it on the screen for you. Joseph fled, David fed. That's the difference. Lock that in your brain. Joseph fled, David fed. Is it a sin to stand on your roof and look at a woman bathing? Yeah, it would be if you stay there. If you're feeding on that little laptop screen, you're feeding. Yeah, that's a sin. Why? It's got you. Oh, that's why this is such a good news promise. Please put this up. You know this. 1 Corinthians chapter 10, verse 13. Fill it in. No temptation has overtaken you. Good news, except such as common to mankind. Anybody tempted sexually? Come on. Joseph has already been there and done that. Nothing new. But, now keep reading. God is faithful, who will not allow you to be tempted beyond what you are able, but will with the temptation also make the way of escape. Write that in. Hallelujah. There is a way of escape. Every time that hideous demon comes to you and he has his sights on your heart, there is a way of escape. You will never be cornered. You will never be boxed. You can never be besieged by the enemy, but that God himself will step into that besiegement and provide a way of escape every time. Jot this down in the margin of your study guide. Psalm 50, verse 15. Psalm 50, verse 15. Call on me in the day of trouble, God says, and I'll deliver you. Doesn't get better than that. Just call on me. You're feeling the heat? The dopamine start crying out for you? Call on me in the day of trouble, and I'll deliver you. Neurotransmitters screaming for more. Call on me in the day of trouble. They don't know that you and I have turned a new page, and I am now your main man in this battle. Call on me. I will deliver you. Oh, amen is right. Amen. Temptation is always fleeable with the power God freely offers. Finally, number seven, just seven of these. Here we go. Here it is, the last one. Temptation is always against God. Always against God. Isn't it interesting that when Joseph is beguiled by Mrs. Potiphar, Joseph does not say, oh, Mrs. Potiphar, how can I do this great wickedness and sin against Mr. Potiphar? He doesn't say, oh, Mrs. Potiphar, how can I do this great wickedness and sin against you? He doesn't even say to her, oh, Mrs. Potiphar, how can I do this great wickedness and sin against me? What does he say? Jot it down. Genesis 39, verse 9. What does he say? How then could I do such a wicked thing and sin against God? Wow. Too late for David, Mr. Moral Meltdown, who fed when he should have fled. It's too late for him. But in his famous penitential prayer, the greatest penitential prayer in human literature, Psalm 51, David tells the same truth. I want you to see this. Psalm 51. Jot it down. David praying, have mercy on me, O God, according to your unfailing love. Wash away all my iniquity. Cleanse me. Isn't it beautiful? Cleanse me from all my sin. You and I can pray this same prayer right now. Cleanse me. Come on, Jesus. Scrub me down. Scrub me down. Against you, you only. Write that down. Against you, you only have I sinned and done what is evil in your sight. I didn't sin against Uriah the Hittite. I didn't sin against Bathsheba. I didn't even sin against me. I sinned against you, you only. I tell you why this is so important to get. Because this will shift the paradigm for you and me when we realize sin is always ultimately a sin against God. Which means, now this is rather blunt, and it's going to make you squirm a little bit when you imagine this in your mind. But you need to know this, which means that whatever you do, you always do it in God's presence. That's what he's telling Mrs. Potiphar. My master, I can't do, I'm in the presence of my master. Whatever you do sexually, you always do in the presence of God. You think the Holy Spirit's gone? He's with you. The mainframe of the universe is recording the whole thing. Wow. And by the way, let's not be too hard on sex. Whatever I do, I always do in the presence of God. Anything. Doctoring my financial portfolio? Nothing. Checking the answers on the exam? Hey, it's just he's there. What are you trying to do, Dwight? Scare sex out of me? Not at all. What I'm trying to do is pray sense into you. Please. Why would you self-destroy? Why would you self-destroy when your Creator said, this can be just the perfect gift for you? Timothy Keller, the pastor in Manhattan, who deals with the skeptics day in and day out, beautifully shares how he deals with this sex question. So I'm going to put Keller on the screen for you, and I want you to listen to him as he's talking to postmoderns, okay? Put his words on the screen, please. Instead of telling urban dwellers, Timothy Keller, this was in an interview he gave, instead of telling urban dwellers they are sinning because they are sleeping with their girlfriends or boyfriends, I tell them that they are sinning because they are looking to their romances to give their lives meaning, to justify and save them, to give them what they should be looking for from God. This idolatry, because that's what it is, this idolatry leads to anxiety and obsessiveness, envy and resentment. But I have found that when you describe their lives in terms of idolatry, postmodern people do not give much resistance. Then Christ and His salvation can be presented not at this point so much as their only hope for forgiveness, but as their only hope for freedom. In fact, do you know what? Embedded in the story of me and Mrs. Potiphar are not only the seeds of freedom, but they are also the seeds of forgiveness. You can get both of them out of this story. Because I want to remind you something. In the very short narrative of Joseph's life so far, guess what? He has already lost two coats. Two coats. His brothers stole the coat that defines him as the beloved son of the Father. And now his master's wife has just stolen the coat that defines him as the master slave of this household. Two coats already. Just like Jesus, who himself lost two coats. When he came to earth, they stripped him of the coat that declares him the Father's beloved Son. And when he crawled onto the cross, they stripped him of the coat that declared him to be the master slave of the universe. He lost two coats for you and me, so that out of two coats, he could weave one robe for you and me. Let me take you to the moment when he lost that second coat. John chapter 19, look at this. When the soldiers had crucified Jesus, they divided his clothes among the four of them. They also took his robe, but it was seamless, woven in one piece from the top. And so they said, hey, let's not tear it. Let's throw dice to see who gets it. This fulfilled the scripture that says, they divided my clothes among themselves and they threw dice for my robe. Two coats. One robe. He lost two coats so that I might have one robe. That's why, to the most sex-driven age of history, in the book of Revelation, he speaks words that are slightly embarrassing, but he knows to whom he speaks. That's why in the book of Revelation, in making an offer to those of us who have a sexual history we wish we did not have, Jesus speaks in Revelation chapter 3, verse 18, therefore I counsel you to buy from me white robes to clothe you and to keep the shame of your nakedness. I know your sexual history. But to keep the shame of your nakedness from being seen, I'm going to wash that all away. I'm going to wipe it all away, and I'm going to drape over your shoulders my white robe. The purity with which I lived my life, the purity with which Joseph lived his life, with my robe, you can live the same pure life as we did. I give you my white robe. Isn't that something? his white robe of grace for my nakedness of guilt. I'll switch it. Let me cover your nakedness, Dwight. The history's gone. It's gone. You're in my robe now. Hey, boy, stay in this robe. What he said to the woman taken in adultery, neither do I condemn you. But go, go and sin no more. Let go. Call on me, and I'll deliver you. But let it go. Let her go. Let him go. Call on me, and I'll deliver you. I have a new robe for you. Hey, does the gospel get any better than that? No. It's Jesus for you. The best news in the universe, every time. Confronting my worst news, his best news. Take your Connect card out, will you please? I want us, please, to respond to this teaching. You got a Connect card? It's in your worship bulletin where you got your study guide. Pull it out. Let me get mine. Guests, we're delighted to have you today. All you do is reach into the bulletin. You'll have the same Connect card as we have. The ushers are now getting ready to receive these cards from us. Put your name on the front, an email address. Particularly, there's going to be a chance, an opportunity for you to ask for something. So put your email address, make sure it's legible, and turn the card over. My next step. What can I do, having read the story of Joseph, as it turns out, of Jesus too? My next step today is, number one, I would like to exchange the filthy rags of my guilt for the white robe of his grace. Is there anybody here that cannot put a check mark there and say, hey, I want it. Out. Take my rags. Give me your robe, please. Box number two. I would like to learn a way to clothe my life with Jesus every new day. If we have your email on the front side of the card and you check that box, we will send you through cyberspace within 48 hours a way for you to put the robe back on every single day. It'll bless you to the max. You want to be under the cover of the robe for the rest of your life? Just put a check mark there. We'll send you the web a link. Number three, pray for me. I want to be sexually pure like Joseph and like Jesus. Yeah. I want to be sexually pure like Joseph and like Jesus. I know. Me too. Me too. Now look at beautiful baptism, five kids, just a moment ago. That was just beautiful, wasn't it? This is the age to start, guys. But if you've not been baptized yet and look at you at your age, you can make the same new beginning. Next box over, information on baptism. You put a check mark there. Nobody's baptized next Sabbath, but we will be in touch with you, and we can start thinking about your baptism. Why not? Start over. Put the new robe on. Wash the past away. Start free and forgiven. You can. Put a check mark. I want information on baptism. We'll be in touch with you. I want to pray with you. I want to pray with you right now. Oh, God, this is the gospel. Oh, this was a lot of bad news, but thank you for the gospel embedded in me and Mrs. Potiphar. Because there never is a temptation or demon so strong that we cannot be set free. Never boxed in so tightly that we cannot escape. It's all wrapped up in Jesus. Call on me. I'll deliver you. I have the robe for you. And so, Father, for all of us, I humbly pray, the white robe of his purity, cover our nakedness and send us forth from this place with new hope and new peace and new joy. In Jesus' name, let all the people say, amen and amen.
1: 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We're the Pioneer Memorial Church here on the campus of Andrews University. 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

Contrary to popular belief, the hotline between Washington, D.C. and Moscow was not a phone line, and there was no red telephone. Set up on August the 30th, 1963, the hotline was a direct messaging system, enabling the governments of the U.S. and the USSR to communicate clearly and quickly. Long ago, God established a hotline with the human family. And he said, "If my people which are called by my name shall humble themselves and pray and seek my face and turn from their wicked ways, then will I hear from heaven and will forgive their sin and will heal their land." It's a massive promise. And prayer is massively powerful. Prayer is communication with God and enables you to hear from God. How's your prayer life? Take time to pray. Bring your challenges and blessings to God. Prayer changes things, and it'll change your world. John Bradshaw, It Is Written.

Today's reading comes from Matthew's Gospel, chapter 12 and verse 35. Here's what it says. A good man, out of the good treasure of his heart, brings forth good things. And an evil man, out of the evil treasure, brings forth evil things. Picture your brain as a big, very effective filing cabinet. All day long, you pick up information through your five senses, and you throw it into a big general file called short-term memory. Then at night, at least according to some of the experts I've read, you move all that information from your short-term memory to your long-term memory. Now, I know this isn't exactly scientific, but it's almost like little filing assistants are putting those bits of information, the sights, sounds, smells, feelings of the day, into the file boxes where they seem to fit with your previous experiences. Some people have even guessed that dreaming has something to do with this filing process, which may explain why you often dream about the events of the day mixed in with long-forgotten memories from your distant past. It may be that you've opened an old memory as a place to file a new one. Now, here's the thing I want to point out in light of today's Bible passage. All of the information you gather throughout the day, the stuff you see, the stuff you hear, and so on, all of it gets filed in your mind, and it stays in there forever. That's right, forever. Your brain keeps track of it, because you never know when you're going to need a little tidbit of information that you've picked up along the way. And then, one day, when you're faced with an important decision or a difficult moral crisis, your brain goes searching through the filing cabinet looking for information to help you make a good decision. So, what happens if you filled your filing cabinet with bad information? Let's say you're faced with the prospect of making a quick buck by turning a blind eye to something illegal, or you come up against some sort of other indecent proposal. If you've watched thousands of people make the wrong decision in watching questionable TV shows and movies, and they get away with it or even enjoy it, what's your brain going to find inside the filing cabinet? Don't forget, Jesus said that wrong actions are the result of evil treasures stored up in the heart, or in today's terms, the mind. That's something to really consider carefully as you decide what information you're going to allow in your mind as you sort through the rest of your day. You really do have a choice. Most of the time, when it comes to filling your mental filing cabinet. And besides, filling your mind with good treasure is just a better way to live.

The creation-evolution debate has been raging for decades. At its core are some of the biggest questions in the universe. Does God exist? Where do human beings come from? What story does the fossil record tell? What is the meaning of life? Pastor Sean Boonstra addresses these basic questions in the Out of Thin Air series, now available as a two-disc DVD set. Discover why this subject is important and why it forms the basis of meaning and purpose for your life. On these DVDs are four inspiring presentations by Pastor Sean Boonstra, plus two interviews with biologist Dr. Timothy Standish. Topics include The Big Question. Ancient writings tell the story of an omnipotent God who brought this universe into existence. Does he really exist? The hidden history of the human race. Evidence seems to suggest that our ancient past might be different than what we've believed for generations. Is it true? Secrets in stone. The more we dig into the earth, the more surprises we find. What happened to this planet in the distant past? Out of thin air. Amazingly, there are reliable answers to the most important questions ever asked by human beings. Find out why you are here. Each of these four programs includes a comprehensive lesson review led by moderator Dan Houghton. 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

Contrary to popular belief, the hotline between Washington, D.C. and Moscow was not a phone line, and there was no red telephone. Set up on August the 30th, 1963, the hotline was a direct messaging system, enabling the governments of the U.S. and the USSR to communicate clearly and quickly. Long ago, God established a hotline with the human family. And he said, "If my people which are called by my name shall humble themselves and pray and seek my face and turn from their wicked ways, then will I hear from heaven and will forgive their sin and will heal their land." It's a massive promise. And prayer is massively powerful. Prayer is communication with God and enables you to hear from God. How's your prayer life? Take time to pray. Bring your challenges and blessings to God. Prayer changes things, and it'll change your world. John Bradshaw, It Is Written.

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2: I don't know if you ever read the Arabian Nights when you were a kid, and I guess there are some parts that aren't exactly kid-friendly, but somehow I managed to get a copy as a kid, and I read it. And of course, the stories were so fabulous, they piqued my imagination, which is appropriate because, well, that was the original point of the book. It was supposed to be irresistible. It was supposed to fire up your imagination. And it was originally designed that way to save the life of a young queen. The story goes that the Persian king Shahryar, a fictitious king, discovered that his wife had been unfaithful, so he had her executed. Then, in order to keep that from ever happening to him again, he decided to marry a new girl every single day and then have her beheaded in the morning. Well, eventually, the court officer in charge of finding all these women started running out of candidates. And that's when the officer's own daughter, Scheherazade, volunteered to marry the king. And she was determined she would not be executed in the morning. So it turns out that Scheherazade was a brilliant historian who spent a lot of time reading stories from ancient cultures. So what she did was tell the king a fascinating story in the evening, but she would never finish it. And she promised the ending tomorrow night. And she was such a good storyteller that, of course, the king spared her life over and over and over and over just so he could hear the end of the story. That supposedly turned into this book, 1001 Nights, the Arabian Nights. It's a collection of stories from all kinds of ancient cultures, the Egyptians, the Persians, the Babylonians, and so on. And over the years, the collection has grown to include stories like Sinbad the Sailor, Ali Baba and the 40 Thieves, and of course, Aladdin and his magical lamp. What we have here is a book that comes from the golden age of Islam, when the Middle East became the world's premier center for learning, and Western Europe at that time, unfortunately, was wallowing around in the woeful ignorance of the Dark Ages. And let me tell you, the golden age of Islam really was a golden age. While European serfs were working the fields for their medieval overlords and the state of learning here in the West was all but non-existent, the Middle East was flourishing. And the Arabic-speaking world produced some of the most fantastic scholastic achievements. And they also produced something else that I find really fascinating. Let me read you a little description from a history book that was penned about, 100 years ago, and back in 1922, and it's about the city of Baghdad during the Abbasid Caliphate. It was a dynasty that lasted from about 750 AD when the Abbasids overthrew the previous caliphate to about the middle of the 13th century. And I just want to read you this one description of a palace that was built by one of the caliphs who started ruling in the year 908. Here's what it says. Among the most famous buildings erected by Muqtadir was the Palace of the Tree, so-called from the tree made of silver weighing 500,000 dirhams, or about 50,000 ounces, which stood in the middle of its palace surrounded by a great circular tank filled with clear water.

0: everybody knows about, one that was built by one of the Muslim moguls who ruled in the north of India. The Taj Mahal is easily one of the most recognizable buildings on the planet, and I'm guessing that some of you have probably been there. It was built in the 17th century, so really after the Muslim Golden Age, and it's a product of personal grief. The story goes that the Mughal emperor, Shah Jahan, lost his favorite wife, Mumtaz Mahal, while she was giving birth to their 14th child. He was so overcome with grief that he disappeared into his chambers for 8 days. And when he finally reemerged, they say, he was stooped over like an old man and his hair had started to turn white. The Taj Mahal was commissioned as a tomb for his beloved bride. And I've got to say, it's easily one of the most stunning buildings I've ever seen. I mean, most of the time, tourist attractions are a real letdown when you finally lay eyes on them. But not the Taj. In fact, I don't think I've ever actually seen a photo that does this place justice. It's made out of white marble, inlaid with precious stones, and calligraphy done in black marble. And the calligraphy, frankly, is astonishing. If you run your fingers over it, you will never feel the seam where the white marble meets the black marble. And what they did was widen the calligraphy as it goes up the column to account for perspective, so that when you stand at the base of the column, the writing looks perfectly parallel all the way up. It's absolutely breathtaking, and if you ever get a chance to go, this is one place you should go see. It's worth the airfare. But it's not the famous mausoleum that really piques my interest there. It's the garden in front of the mausoleum. Most of you have seen this garden in pictures. It has waterways that reflect the Taj Mahal, which means you can get really incredible photos if you take them from the other side of the garden. The design of the garden predates the 17th century by thousands of years. The Mughal emperors borrowed it from the ancient Persians, who borrowed it from the ancient Mesopotamians before them, which makes this one of the oldest landscape designs anywhere on the planet. Now, they called it a walled garden, because obviously it's a garden that has a wall around it. In the middle of the garden, you have a fountain. And then you have four canals filled with water that run from that fountain to the edges of the garden, kind of like they're running to the four points of the compass. And here's what's so significant about it, apart from the fact that, well, the garden's pretty easy on the eyes. It's highly symbolic. The fountain in the middle of the garden is sometimes called the Fountain of Life. And you have four rivers that run from that fountain to the edges of the garden. It matches the description of Eden that you find in the book of Genesis. I mean, just listen to the Genesis account. It says this: "The Lord God planted a garden eastward in Eden, and there he put the man whom he had formed. And out of the ground the Lord God made every tree grow that is pleasant to the sight and good for food. The tree of life was also in the midst of the garden." So it's not a fountain of life, it's a tree of life. "And the tree of the knowledge of good and evil. Now a river went out of Eden to water the garden, and from there it parted and became four riverheads." Now that is not an accident. But right now, I've got to take a break. So don't you go away, because I'm about to unpack this mysterious garden in India, well, just a little bit more.
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0: The Taj Mahal has been called a teardrop on the cheek of time because it's one of the most heart-rending love stories ever told. And here's what's really fascinating about the Taj Mahal. The garden in front of it is known as a walled garden. But of course, as we've already said, the design was borrowed from the Persians, and the word they used for a walled garden was paradeda, which is where we get the word paradise. I mean, literally, they called this a paradise garden, and as we saw a moment ago, it resembles the Garden of Eden. That is not an accident. What you have at the Taj Mahal is a beloved bride who died, and she's just outside the garden, symbolizing this hope that one day

0: she will return to paradise with her husband, the prince. And that is the story of the Bible. God's people are known as His bride, and they're living under a curse. The wages of sin is death, and you and I no longer live in paradise. But the rest of the Bible describes the love of a great prince and his plan to redeem us from death and bring us back as the bride of Christ. So the story of the Taj Mahal turns out to be the story of the entire human race. So now I want to talk about the concept of paradise itself, because the human race seems to have this collective memory of a better time and a better place. Even though you and I have been taught that we climbed the evolutionary ladder over millions of years and our plight today is better than it was in the past, that tooth and claw existence of the prehistoric world, well, in spite of all of that, we still sense that somehow we lost something once. We all kind of know that at some point in the distant past, life was better than it is now. And we somehow realize we need to get back to where we were in the very distant past if we're ever going to feel complete or be happy. And this is such a strong impression that over the last few thousand years, we have spent untold amounts of money, time, and energy trying to rebuild what we lost in the distant past. And what we do is construct artificial paradises. Now, I'm almost hesitant to do this because, well, I'm about to quote Aldous Huxley describing one of his hallucinogenic experiments. But he does say something very interesting at one point as he's comparing the natural world to the artificial world that human beings have built. He writes this: "We walked out into the street. A large pale blue automobile was standing at the curb. At the sight of it, I was suddenly overcome by enormous merriment. What complacency! What an absurd self-satisfaction beamed from those bulging surfaces of glossiest enamel. Man had created the thing in his own image." Now, in Huxley's account, he found the whole thing ridiculous to the point of laughter. And of course, that's because he was stoned out of his gourd. So we need to take what he said with a huge grain of salt. But you will notice that his observation's not entirely wrong. While the human race was made in the image of God, a lot of what exists on the planet today was made in the image of us, of human beings, because we designed it. We built it. For thousands of years, we have been building solutions to the problem described in the book of Genesis. We've chosen to go our own way, and we have been removed from the paradise where there was no pain or suffering. So what we've done since then is try to rebuild paradise one little bit at a time by inventing solutions to the hard reality of living. We've spent thousands of years building an artificial paradise. And while life is certainly more convenient today than it was even 100 years ago, I think we'd all have to admit that we've hardly constructed what you could honestly refer to as paradise. Let's go back to the beginning of recorded history for just a moment, and let me show you the way that the book of Genesis describes the situation. This takes place right after the famous story of Cain and Abel, where Cain murders his brother in a fit of jealousy, and he commits the first recorded homicide. It says, "Then Cain went out from the presence of the Lord and dwelt in the land of Nod in the east of Eden. And Cain knew his wife, and she conceived and bore Enoch. And he built a city, and called the name of the city after the name of his son, Enoch." This is the earliest record we have of urbanization. And what's interesting about this is the fact that it's not presented in a positive light. Cain was living near the gates of Eden, where the presence of God could still be detected. But after committing this unspeakable crime, he was forced to leave. He had to go somewhere else. The rest of the family stayed in the vicinity of Eden, where they could see the two cherubim and the brilliant flashing presence that dwelt between those cherubim. So now the human race was divided up into two basic categories. On the one hand, you had those who tried to stay close to the presence of the Lord because, well, they knew, based on God's prediction, a Messiah would eventually come and restore them to paradise. They were clinging to the hope of deliverance. But then on the other hand, you had a branch of the human race that struck out on its own, completely away from the presence of God. And one of the first things they did, they built a city. Back in the day, those cities usually had walls around them, just like they did until fairly recent history. And what you had inside that wall was something of an artificial paradise, a place of relative safety, because living in a city was really, really convenient. And it still is to this day. It turns out when you get enough people together in one single center, you have more of just about everything. You have more goods and services, bigger and better hospitals, public transit. You have all sorts of stuff that makes life just a little more convenient. But at the end of the day, it is still an artificial paradise. And what usually happens is that we get what we call big city problems, because in addition to all the convenience, you also get more violence, more vandalism, more pollution, and more potential for devastation when disaster strikes. And so you have to weigh all the convenience against the problems that inevitably go with cities. And while those problems existed almost anywhere you go in history, and still do to this day, they're always more prominent and more concentrated wherever you put an awful lot of people together. And that's because artificial paradise does not solve the biggest problem we have, and that's the broken condition of our human hearts. What you get when you bring a whole bunch of fallen people together is a bigger concentration of the very thing that plagues us the most, our tragic imperfections, our selfishness. So no matter how you plan to make life easier, no matter how spectacular your new city, there's still a serpent in the garden. But now he has a bigger field to play in because he followed us from the gates of Eden into all those artificial paradises. And our hearts are just as corrupt as they were before, if not worse. This is a story that plays out again and again and again throughout the pages of the Bible. Abraham and his nephew Lot were traveling together, and at one point, they decided to pitch their camps in two separate places. It turns out the land that they were on was too small to support both families. So Abraham gave Lot his pick of the land. "Look," he said, "look, if we're going to still be friends, we need to solve this crowding problem. So you go ahead and pick first, and then I'll go the other way." Well, here's what happened, according to the Bible. It says, "And Lot lifted his eyes and saw all the plain of Jordan, that it was well watered everywhere, like the garden of the Lord, like the land of Egypt as you go towards Zoar." So Lot is eyeballing the most convenient place to live. "Then Lot chose for himself all the plain of Jordan, and Lot journeyed east, and they separated from each other." Now, so far, it seems like a reasonable proposition. But there is more to the story, because it wasn't just the nicely irrigated land that was attractive to Lot. It says, "Abram dwelt in the land of Canaan, and Lot dwelt in the cities of the plain and pitched his tent even as far as Sodom. But the men of Sodom were exceedingly wicked and sinful against the Lord." So where does Lot go? To the city, to an artificial paradise, because it's more convenient. And of course, we all know that the cities of Sodom and Gomorrah were legendary for their wickedness. I mean, yeah, they had all the conveniences that come from living in a larger population center, but that also meant they had a higher concentration of human depravity, which means that more people were feeding off of each other's wickedness. Now, I don't want you to think I'm saying that all city dwellers are evil, because I really don't think that. And to be quite honest, I kind of enjoy the conveniences of living in larger population centers. But there is something in this story that you and I need to pay attention to, and I'll be right back after this to tell you what that is.
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0: Let's go back to Aldous Huxley for just a moment, because in that same passage I read you before the break, the one where he was looking at the world while he was stoned and thought it was ridiculous we'd made the world in our own image, well, he says something else that I find really, really fascinating. Now, again, let me give you a huge disclaimer here, because this is the second episode in which I've made reference to psychedelic drugs, and some of you might be wondering, why does Sean think that's so fascinating? Well, it's because I'm convinced that people who use these things are looking for something the drug's never actually going to give them. They're playing around with another type of artificial paradise. It's a way to escape the pain and suffering of real life and pretend for a few hours that you don't actually live in this place. And of course, if you're a disciple of the Bible like I am, you've got to take the words of Aldous Huxley with a massive, massive grain of salt, because he was playing around with hallucinogenic drugs. And I will never, ever be willing to hang my assessment of reality on the words of someone who speaks from a chemically compromised perspective. A lot of what he says is just sheer nonsense, as you might expect. But every once in a while, he throws out an interesting thought that makes me wonder what he was really looking for in life. I mean, listen to this. He says that humanity at large will ever be able to dispense with artificial paradises seems very unlikely. Most men and women lead lives at the worst so painful, and at the best so monotonous, poor and limited, that the urge to escape, the longing to transcend themselves if only for a few moments, is and has always been one of the principal appetites of the soul. Art and religion, carnivals and Saturnalia, dancing and listening to oratory, all these have served, in H.G. Wells' phrase, as doors in the wall. And for private, for everyday use, there have always been chemical intoxicants. What does he mean by doors in the wall? Well, what Huxley believed was that the brain filters out most of the information that comes in through our senses. It puts up a safety wall, and, well, he's essentially correct. If your brain didn't do that, you'd go crazy trying to assess the impossible flow of data that comes at you every single moment of the day. So your brain makes choices about what's important, and it sloughs off the information you didn't really need. So in that regard, Huxley was correct. There is a bit of a wall. But from his perspective, which was really an occult perspective, the filters in his mind were cutting him off from access to something he called, quote, the mind at large. Now, what he meant by that was the great cosmic consciousness that you find in a lot of Eastern religions. You also find it in the teachings of the ancient Gnostics, who believed that our physical bodies were traps that prevented us from ascending to the great non-material oneness of the universe. So, Huxley is looking through doors through this physical wall so that he can become part of that great cosmic mind in the sky. And it's a perspective that is radically at odds with the teachings of the Bible. But what you do find here is a pretty good description of what motivates us as fallen human beings. The world we live in reminds us on a daily basis something certainly is wrong. And so we build all these artificial paradises, little gimmicks to try and alleviate our pain. We gather in the artificial gardens of urbanization, trying to mitigate the inconvenience of living in a broken and painful world. And sometimes when that proves to be a bigger concentration of suffering, we look for other ways to get back to the garden. And some people use chemical substances to create yet another artificial paradise, a sense of euphoria, trying to assure themselves that the pain they feel in life isn't real. But more than 50 years after the drug culture swept across North America, we can now see that it really was just more artificial paradise. It might be beautiful, seem that way for a couple of hours, but in the end, it's a horrible substitute. Another artificial tree with mechanical birds pretending to be the real thing. Go to any large urban center, and you'll find yourself stepping over people on the sidewalk who tried to go back to Eden the wrong way. Some people looked for liberty in the sexual revolution, convinced that the moral boundaries we used to honor in society were actually making them unhappy. And the end result of that? More misery, more broken people, more broken homes. Because the real problem is not the institutions that we live with. The real problem in this world isn't the government or the education system or the lack of services in your city. The real underlying problem is right here in the human heart. You and I are broken, and not one of our utopian projects has ever managed to fix that, because we're all looking in the wrong direction. We're looking to places where there are no answers. You know, it's not an accident that our history books are full of these horror stories that come from all these utopian settlements or communes where people said, man, we're going to finally create a man-made paradise. From Waco, Texas, to Jonestown, Guyana, to some of the utopian states that popped up in Europe after the Reformation, All of them. All of them ended in disaster. I'll be right back after this.
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0: Most of us still have this collective sense that the world is not supposed to be the way it is right now. And most of us seem to remember a time way back when things were a lot better. And honestly, that's because they were. You and I are remembering something quite real. And we remember it because the Bible says God has put eternity in our hearts. I mean, that's what it says in Ecclesiastes 3, verse 11. And as you and I are busy trying to sew fig leaves together to cover up our moral nakedness, God is busy solving the problem the only way it can be solved. He became one of us. The Son of God became the Son of Man. And He now stands at the head of a new human race that will once again walk into the Garden of Paradise. Let me just read to you from my absolute favorite passage of the Bible. This comes from Revelation chapter 21. It says, "Now I saw a new heaven and a new earth, for the first heaven and the first earth had passed away. Also, there was no more sea. Then I, John, saw the holy city, New Jerusalem, coming down out of heaven from God, prepared as a bride adorned for her husband. And I heard a loud voice from heaven saying, 'Behold, the tabernacle of God is with men, and He will dwell with them, and they shall be His people. God Himself will be with them and be their God. And God will wipe away every tear from their eyes, and there shall be no more death, nor sorrow, nor crying. There shall be no more pain, for the former things have passed away.'" You know, maybe it's time to take another look at this very ancient book, because it's quite possible that what you're actually looking for in life is found right here. You and I, we both do it. We run through life building little paradises, little conveniences that we think will take the ultimate pain of living away. And it's true, we can make life a little more comfortable, we can alleviate some of the problem, but it never seems to solve the deepest problems the human race has. This book says it knows what the problem is. It knows where you can find completeness and happiness. And if it's been a while since you've picked it up and read it, I mean, I know you've heard people critique the book, you've heard people say it's a collection of fairy tales, but maybe read it for yourself. Look at what it, don't let other people tell you what's in this book. Read it for yourself. It's entirely possible, because you have eternity in your heart, that you're going to find what you're looking for right here. Thanks for joining me again today. I'm Sean Boonstra, and this has been Authentic.
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demon. You may rescue, you may save. Dark the night of sin has settled.

Contrary to popular belief, the hotline between Washington, D.C. and Moscow was not a phone line, and there was no red telephone. Set up on August the 30th, 1963, the hotline was a direct messaging system, enabling the governments of the U.S. and the USSR to communicate clearly and quickly. Long ago, God established a hotline with the human family. And he said, "If my people which are called by my name shall humble themselves and pray and seek my face and turn from their wicked ways, then will I hear from heaven and will forgive their sin and will heal their land." It's a massive promise. And prayer is massively powerful. Prayer is communication with God and enables you to hear from God. How's your prayer life? Take time to pray. Bring your challenges and blessings to God. Prayer changes things, and it'll change your world. John Bradshaw, It Is Written.

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